0: what's the matter with you?
1: Oh, man, everything's wrong. 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
0: What?
1: That son of my daughter run off with the Undertaker, and I'm about to die, and I ain't got nobody to bury me.
0: Son, don't let it bother you. 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

0: going?
1: Things are good. Things are good. Yeah, I was just thinking about just hearing people talking and watching the news, talking about how kids today have changed and, like, you know, they're all saying, what is this generation coming to and things like that. I was just wondering what your thoughts on that were.
0: Well, I'll tell you what I think. Kids didn't change. Parents changed.
1: Well, yeah. Yeah, that's right.
0: Yeah.
1: Well, that's good. Okay, well, that's all. I'm going to go ahead and take off and get back to this music then.
0: Okay, but before you go, I want to ask you something.
1: Uh-huh.
0: If the whole world decided today to follow you, Victor, where would you leave them? Think about that.

last it is July, and you can really tell it. You can feel it. You can almost hear it in the marrow of your bones. This great, big, fantastic, unbelievable cake of yeast presided over by Big John, our lovely, friendly mayor, just sits here on the East Coast and marinates in its own July juices, vibrating, a tendrils reaching out. It's like some rare, exotic jungle plant, almost like a cosmic Venus flytrap, waiting to just gulp you down, friends, like little pieces of hamburger.

think tonight we'll make this show a salute to Tammy Wynette. I mean, you know, one of the great Americans of our time. I'll tell you, it is here, it is here. Oh, man. I just walked around, you know, to those of you who only know New York as an entity. I mean, you know, you live in Trenton or you live in Peapack, New Jersey, and New York is this big thing on the horizon. It's something else when you live in it. I mean, just live in it. You hear all kinds of sounds that the other ones don't hear, ever. Like today, I mean, about three times a year, the new, well, let's say the New Yorkness of New York begins to almost encroach on your, I suppose you can say your basic thinking. It's suddenly there. It's like somebody showing up at a party who's drunk, and you're suddenly very much aware of him, and otherwise you hardly notice him. And New York gets really drunk at this time of the year. It's a wild scene. And like about an hour ago, I'm walking right through the heart of Times Square. Now, perhaps you don't know where our studios are, but the studios here they're just about, I would say that Bobby Mercer could throw a ball from our front entranceway here. Bobby Mercer, the Yankees, he's not got that fantastic an arm. He could throw a ball from our front entrance and it would land right on the edge of Times Square, roughly. Wouldn't you say? And so this is how would you like your neighborhood? And it is my neighborhood. If I have a neighborhood, it is Times Square. I'm serious. I'm not being funny. If your neighborhood is defined as the place you spend most of your life, and you know most about it, then it's your neighborhood. I mean, you know, it's not where you sleep particularly. It's where you live that is your neighborhood. And Times Square is my neighborhood. How would you like to have Times Square as your neighborhood? It's not a place you visit. It's a place you try to get away from occasionally. Well, anyway, tonight I'm walking right through the heart of my scene. So it's my place. And I'm over on I'm moving along around 44th Street on Broadway. And it's in the lower 80s. It's about 75, maybe up to 80 degrees. And everybody's out. There are 28 million people out. Millions and millions of people are moving along through this vast thing. And it's hard to tell whether or not sometimes whether what's real and what isn't real. Of course, this is a thing that's been going on. Not yet. I'll give you the cue for the second one. Don't you do anything I don't tell you to do. That it's hard to tell sometimes, you know, when you're, especially in these days, some reason or not other, this, maybe it's because of total show biz that's crept in on us. Maybe it's because, who knows? Maybe it's because it's 1970. But it's hard to tell whether things are real or not real sometimes. And it's like out of a scene of a Nathaniel West novel that was never written. And I'm walking along 44th, turn into Broadway. And there it is, the whole fantastic thing spread out in front of me. The signs, the whole flashing lights. Fist fight, there was a fist fight going on. Near Sardi's, a little short, fat guy, pushing 70, was trying to have a fist fight with a 6'2" cab driver because the guy had an off-duty sign on his car and wanted $2 over the flag rate to take him to 80th Street. And they were mixing it up, and I kept walking on past. You see, in New York, you learn to walk fast sometimes. You just keep moving. You feel it in the air. And just around the corner, I fall in behind a half dozen Girl Scouts. And they've got these Girl Scout, you know, these green uniforms. I'm walking along behind them. And they had this troop leader with them. And all around was pure, total sensuality. A gigantic marquee that says Myra Breckinridge. Now, you know what Myra Breckinridge is, friends. This is not the Bobbsey twins.
422 porno shops, all lined up one after the other. And these Girl Scouts were walking through Times Square, you know, just digging it. And one of them said to the other one, and I'm right behind him, one of them said to the other one, "Where's Times Square?" Apparently they didn't know they were in Times Square. So often we don't know when we're in the middle of quicksand, you know. I'm walking along and I see these guys, giving them the eyes, they walk past them. The Girl Scouts are totally oblivious to it. They figured it was some kind of a camp promotion for a new off-Broadway production in the Armpit Theater on Lower 4th Street, you know. Or some big poster company was promoting a new poster. And we're drifting along, just drifting and drifting. Guy comes past, believe it or not, right there in Times Square. Nobody's even looking at him. He comes past, he's wearing bell bottoms, you know. The vat dyed, wrung out type bells. And he's walking along wearing these bell bottoms that look like they were sprayed on him, see. And the only trouble is he weighed 280 pounds. And he's drifting along, see, and he's got a light cherise nylon t-shirt that hung down on the back. And somebody had burnt the shirt tail off of it, and you could see it was half burnt up his backbone. And he was wearing a derby hat. And we just went drifting down through Times Square, me, the Girl Scouts, Myra Breckinridge. Overhead, this big jet whistles by, you know, on its way to NASA or someplace. And it was here, you know, this cake of yeast, inescapable. And it just hit me all, you know, just that sudden feeling of this is it, you know. This is the center of the universe right now in 1970, New York. I'm sorry, it is. You know, the guy living in the middle of Babylon was not aware that they would be writing about Babylon for 2,000 years and more. He kept saying, "What a drag this town is. There's nothing to do around here. Nothing but a bunch of fags. Look at this. Nothing here, you know." And he puts it down. Well, here we are. We're in the middle of it, see. This is it. New York. You know, people all over the world, to most of them, I'd say to probably out of the 2.5 billion people in the world, New York is some kind of a Shangri-La. It's hard to believe to us who live here, but it is. I've heard people from Karachi to Bombay to Trieste say to me, "If I could only get to New York." And here I am, drifting along behind a crowd of Girl Scouts from New Brunswick, New Jersey, trying to figure out whether they were in Times Square. Well, are they in Times Square? Do you have to live here and know it to be in Times Square? Or do you just skim over the surface of this pond like a water bug? And across the street, I could see. No. I'm just waving my arms rhetorically. Every time I wave my arms, five orchestras begin. And I notice across the street there, the Ohio ambassador's office. Over there, you know what they call the Ohio ambassadorial office. It's Howard Johnson there. And I could see them going in and out of, this is the only thing they can, you know, that's familiar, you see. And next to the HJ is this guy that I have seen ever since I've come to New York. He and I have a peculiar relationship. It's an odd kind of a hate relationship. It's not a love-hate relationship, it's a hate relationship. And he's the guy that sells these Mickey Mouse sweatshirts and all that, and that little cubby hole there, and he's always wearing a hat that looks like it came out of the Mickey Mouse Club, you know, the old Walt Disney show. And he's got his record playing there, and the people are drifting in and out and buying themselves Donald Duck pennants and Easter eggs that blow up and one thing and another. It's Times Square. There's that statue standing there in the middle of it all. George M. Cohan looking down on all of it, the great father of them all. And 5 minutes later, I'm in a political rally. Well, if you've ever been in a midtown Manhattan political rally, you know really what the meaning of the human zoo is. New York is probably the most political city in the history of man. Everybody has an opinion on anything. He doesn't think it's an opinion, he thinks it's a stated fact.
and he'll hit you in the mouth if you have one that contradicts his stated fact. And so I drift into this political rally. There's a rock group, one of the worst rock groups I've ever heard in my life, is up there blowing fuses for blocks around, 17,000 watts of audio, and no talent. There's nothing worse than amplified mediocrity. And they're booming it out, and the signs are hanging all over in this peculiar ballroom. And the people, ladies with pink hair, I don't know where they come from. They come out of the side streets in Manhattan, ladies of indeterminate age who probably were alive when the mastodons roamed the continent. And they look like they're made out of Lady Esther face powder. They have a sort of a pinkish, bluish hairdo. And they carry fans, you know, with the wooden handle, the paper fans with the name of a funeral parlor on them. And they just drift back and forth. Reset that, honey. You've come to the end, reset it in the middle, that's all. Don't cue it, just let it go. No, whoa, what did you do now? Come on, easy, turn it down. Holy smokes. And so they drift in and out. No, you turn the gain down before you do that. You don't do it on the air. See, it's the way it's done. So, well, see, I'm an engineer myself, you know. You're talking to a guy with a first phone. So, nevertheless, now come on, get back here. Now come on, let's all gather around again. I'm drifting around through this thing, this party, this wild political party scene. And it's the kind of thing that there's only one guy I know personally, as a personal friend, who understood and appreciated this scene, who was part of it and yet saw it. That was Frank Lesser. He would have loved this political rally with the ladies with the pink hair and all the public relations. There's a certain kind of PR man that handles out-of-work jugglers and lady hypnotists. And they were all there, scrounging the free booze, drifting around, patting each other on the back, yelling and hollering and handing out their PR material, seal acts, in and out of the hotel room, thousands of out-of-work vaudeville guys. Of course, an out-of-work vaudeville guy is a contradiction in terms. They're out of work per se. They drift in and out. This is it. This is New York. The New Yorkers, many New Yorkers don't even see this New York. I mean, somebody living in Kew Gardens might as well be in Rushville, Indiana. This is New York. This is where Big John is working. Say. And an hour before that, I'm in a posh East Side cocktail party. You know, the kind of cocktail party that's held in somebody's penthouse with a big terrace overlooking the East Side. And you can see the river and you can see Queens over there. And there's a third-rate comic walking around plucking people's elbows trying to get a booking from this crowd. And they ran out of drinks. The crowd started to get surly. There's nothing like a crowd getting surly 5 minutes after the crowd has gathered, and there ain't no drinks, but there's a lot of potato chips. So they're beginning to get surly. You can see them moving in and out of the elevator. You know, one of those. It started out posh and wound up kind of a bad scene. And I go downstairs now. No drink at all. I had a lukewarm glass of flat 7-Up. They even ran out of ice cubes. I figured, how come they're running the party? They don't have anything here, see? So I get down on the street, and I'm walking past a guy who's leading three gigantic Afghan hounds, each one bigger than the other, you know, the kind that can swing on the rafters, you know, they're walking along there. And all three of them stopped right in front of me and did their business on the street there, you know. And I thought, well, you know, it's all part of New York. Speaking of being part of New York, this is WOR, New York. Come on, you just keep bringing that in there, honey. And turn the gain down when you're cueing it up. Don't do it yet. All the way down. And so I'm drifting along over to the Park Avenue now. I'm on Park Avenue, you see, and the cabs are coming up and down. It's right after the rush hour, see, and the cabs are real hungry, real hungry. And so they're moving fast, like water bugs. And I walk out in the middle of the street there. I hail a cab. And this guy slams on his brake. He slews to a stop, and the cab behind him clobbers him. Wham!
Well, being a true New Yorker, I just walk on. The sound of crashing glass, and I could hear the sound of swinging fists. And I got up, I walked down to the next corner and hailed another cab. Got in, and this cab driver, of course, New York is probably the only place in the world where many cab drivers today are totally hip. You know, becoming a cab driver is now a big thing among the hip. So I get in the cab, this guy's sitting there, he's got hair down to his waist, you know. I get in. Of course, he immediately sees that this is not an out-of-towner. I look him in the mirror, and he looks me in the mirror, and I say, "How's it going, man?" "So, you know." "I says, where are you going?" "I says, head downtown." "I says, how far?" "I says, oh, let's make it 45th Street, down by the station." And so we're drifting down through the traffic on Park Avenue. I said to him, "How's it going?" "It's a drag, man." I said, "You dig it?" He said, "Nah." He said, "I'm going to go out of town." I said, "Where?" He said, "You know, I got an idea. One day I want to drive a cab in Tulsa." And I'm sitting in the back seat there, see, and I knew this guy wasn't last 8 milliseconds driving a cab in Tulsa. The first time one of these 7-foot ranchers gets in that back seat with this guy with his hair down to his waist, there would be words. So I didn't say nothing, see. It's New York, you know. It's New York. It's the whole part of the scene. So he said, "You ever been to Tulsa?" I said, "Yeah." So what does it look like? I said, "Well, how are you going to say what a city looks like, you idiot?" He said, "Yeah, that's right." I said, "What if I ask you how New York looks?" "So I tell you." I said, "Well, how does it look?" What he said, I can't say. I mean, you know, on a family radio station, how people are. So I said, "What's the matter? What's eating you?" And he said, "Ah, it's my old lady." I said, "Your old lady?" I said, "Yeah." I said, "What's the matter with her?" He said, "I can't get her off my back." I said, "What's up?" He said, "Yeah, she's pregnant." I says, "Oh, boy, that's a dirty trick. She sure pulled a dirty one on you there, didn't she?" He said, "Yeah, you know." He said, "I'm going to split." So we were drifted west a bit on 45th. I said, "I think I'll get out of here," when we got over to 5th Avenue. "It's okay. So you're calling." So I got out. I paid him. And just then, three guys jumped in the cab. And they headed downtown. I saw his hair floating in the breeze. The wind is blowing into the open window of his July cab. And these three guys are big butter and egg men. I mean, real Denver types. Yeah, and the first thing they said, I knew what they were going to say. Nudge him in the back. "Hey, where's the action, Mac? Where's the action, huh?" And they drifted on downtown, and I thought to myself, well, there goes three guys that are going to be clipped, sheared, blued, and you know whated before the night is out. The butter and egg men are in town. It's July. Yeah, you could hear the beat and the waves and the rush of human passion just flowing through this town tonight. I mean, like it ain't never going to end. Ain't never gonna end. Here I'd already gone to two parties in one night and nothing. Glass of half flat 7-Up. That political party, they had nothing but buttons handed out over that one. I don't want no buttons. So what do? I go down into the fashionable backstage room, the fashionable back room of 44th Street Nathan's. And I go downstairs there, you know, and I get myself a plate of clams. At Nathan, this is the pure New York. You could not go in and buy yourself a plate of clams just off the street in a place like Tulsa. And I go drifting downstairs with my plate of clams, with my hot sauce. Had myself a NoCal celery tonic, which, by the way, I can't stand. So I'm sitting down there eating my clams, and a guy walks up to me, big, tall guy wearing
purple and green bell-bottoms. He's hot of clams. That's okay. I've been thinking of getting some. They okay? I say, yeah. It's okay, man. He hops on the escalator and goes on up. See, he's going to get the clams. Who do I see coming down the same steps down into the fashionable backstage room of the 44th Street Nathan's, but one of the top leading film and musical stars of our day, bagged to the ears.

thing in, just it hits. And you could smell Jersey, you know. There's certain nights when the wind is right and everything is really, really vibrating, you know, when the sense of life and decay is all here and rebirth and all. You could even smell a Hackensack River right here in the middle of Times Square tonight. You could smell Secaucus in the breeze. There are nights when you can smell Secaucus forever. And it hit me, see? That great breath of air. And I walked down past the newsstand where there were 552 underground newspapers. Underground. I mean, how underground can a newspaper be when you can get it on every Times Square newsstand? That's underground, huh? So I look at a few of these, you know. It's one I particularly caught me. It's his name, Guts. Looked at that. Then I went past this place where they got all the posters, you know, with the rhinoceroses and all that stuff. You know, great folk art, you know. You can just see that. It's such a... It epitomizes the taste of our times. Only in this day and age can Zsa Zsa Gabor be a major figure. I'm drifting along there and looking at the posters, and three nice ladies come out of the Howard Johnson, and they stop and look at the posters. Say nothing, just look. Three nice ladies from Peoria. And then I go on down past a place where they're selling shoes. You know, in New York, you can buy red, white, and blue, and purple shoes. Any kind of shoes. You can buy shoes at Whistle Dixie in the dark. The shoes are an erotic thing in New York along 42nd Street. This is, you know, the shoe stores are side by jowl with the porno shops. And there's something erotic about shoes on 42nd Street. Big yellow orange sign says, adult 8mm super wide films now in sound and in color. Yeah, my hometown. My hometown. Then I walked a little bit east on 42nd past that great big hole in the ground where Stearns used to be. I miss Stearns. I really do. I never thought I'd miss Stearns. I miss Stearns, the big hole in the ground, and I see two guys breaking into a Mustang. I wish them luck. Move on. I knew they was going to have trouble. You break into a Mustang, especially the one of that year that's got a bad differential. I know they're going to be disappointed with that car. They're going to use it as a getaway car. They're in trouble, friends. I drifted on down to Fifth Avenue again and turned left. Started to move on up past the Mayflower Donut Shop. Thought briefly of going in and getting myself one of them donuts. I saw there was a drunk sitting in there having an argument with a clerk. Figured, well, you know. I stayed for a minute in front of the Sony telephone, telegraph, radio, transistor, God knows what shop. They're always going out of business on Fifth Avenue, you know. It says discontinued model sale, must clear out immediately. I looked at all the knives in the Hoffred shop there. Two or three guys were walking around doing the same. Then there was another shoe store where they were selling. Have you noticed that there's a distinct Roman Empire trend among shoes? You know, the sandals that go all the way up to the knees, the centurion thing. This guy's standing there looking at a centurion set of sandals with his wife. And they got a little kid. He's just standing there looking. He says, all of a sudden, he says, what you need with that is one of them helmets with the horns sticking out of the top. I said, yeah, that's right, man. And some grapes. He said, yeah, grapes. There's a pause, and then all of a sudden he says, yeah, you need some of them handmaidens. Don't they have handmaidens? And I thought to myself, I never really did see a handmaiden. I don't know what a handmaiden does, really, you know, when I stop to think about it. I mean, that's not a geisha. It's all New York, man. New York. Yeah? Barbara Streisand's town. Big John is in charge. The cab driver, he is our cockle shell to eternity. Up and down the streets he goes with his little lights, demanding a $2 shot over the flag rate to take you across the River Styx. Yeah.
Only the dead know Q

Gardens. Yeah. New York. Fun city. So I had a couple of hours to kill, so I went to the only really good place to kill a couple of hours. Down to that 6th Avenue, Horn and Hardart. You know, various H&Hs have various, well, psychological and sociological and status levels. The one on 6th Avenue there in the 40s, that's kind of a middle ground, silent generation, silent American H&H. It's neither showbiz, nor is it the other end of the scale. Just a lot of people sitting around. And I drift in, have myself a cup of coffee, watch the scene go by. I saw a guy pick up a bun. Somebody left his tray at the next table, went back to get himself another cup of coffee. The guy jumped up at the table on the other side, grabbed a bun and went out. Well, I figured if he needed a bun that hard, you know, man, go to it. I mean, buns come and buns go, but hunger stays. So I sat there a while. Suddenly a girl came in, sat down at the table with me. And I'm, you know, drinking my coffee. All of a sudden she says, "You look like you're in showbiz." I says, "How can you tell that?" She says, "You just look like you are in showbiz." I said, "Well, I am." She says, "Can I get in showbiz? How do you get in showbiz?" I said, "Well, gotta know somebody." She says, "That's what I thought." I said, "Well, I gotta go now." She says, "Gee, it must be great to be in showbiz." And out I went at the 6th Avenue, showbiz street, man, all the way down. I stepped over all those beer cans and cigar butts, and there was a drunk laying in the doorway there with his bottle of Thunderbird next to him. One shoe was off, you know. Looked like he kind of sprung a leak or something, seeing he's laying there hollering out at the crowd as they went by. I waved at him. "So are you, buddy?" I said, "How does it feel to be in showbiz?" And what he said again, the guard said, "That's the problem with being on a family station. You can't really say what people say, see?" He said it. Three ladies turned around and says, "What did he say?" I said, "You don't want to know, honey." I drifted on down 6th Avenue. This is my street, you know, 6th Avenue. The more poignant, traumatic scars of my soul all happen on 6th Avenue is where it is. It's not 5th Avenue. It's not Madison Avenue. Madison Avenue is just a big, busy street. No character at all. But 6th Avenue. Somehow you sense 6th Avenue is saying it for all time. I mean, it's there, man. I walk along. Says it's July. The tourists are coming into town. Fire Island is in full bloom. Oh, yeah. Jules Pfeiffer's at Martha's Vineyard. Only the real New Yorkers have remained. The hard-bitten center hardcore. It's just us here to hold down the fort now. The New Yorkers and the tourists. Sometimes I go out and play tourist. Really do. I get in the cab and I say, "Are we going uptown or are we heading downtown?" And I see the guy glance up in his rear view mirror. Oh, I got a live one. I'm going to charge this guy $17 to make three blocks over to Sardi's, you know? We're going to go by way of LaGuardia. See? I like to play that way, you know? It's just a... Of course, this is all part of the scene, you know? Playing it for what it is. Living for what you can get out of it. And so sometime, you know, I get in a cab. And there's no way, you know, when you get in a cab, you know, when you walk into a cab, a little of that music, baby, a little of that music. You get into a cab, you know, and you get this sense of total movement, all of it, going on all over. Sometimes, you know, I had a friend one time who used to dream about cabs.
Now, to him, a cab was the most romantic, the most totally realized vessel of passion and dreams that man had created since the clipper ships. A New York cab. And you are listening to a guy who has spent more time in New York cabs than the average, well, than the average hacky who's pushed him for wags himself. Now, there is a New York phrase. How many of you know what WAGS stands for in the cab world? Well, I got into a cab afterwards. I finally decided I was going to head back. And on the side of the cab, it said, Honest Leo. I got in the cab, and I said, Honest Leo. By God, Honest Leo. And I see this guy's neck get red. He turns and says, What do you mean? Honest what? I said, Honest Leo. I says, How come you got Honest Leo on the side of your cab and it says Clifford on your hack license? He says, I ain't Honest Leo. I said, I can tell that, Honest Clifford. He glances up in the rearview mirror. He says, what, does it say Honest Leo on the side of my cab? I says, it does. So I'll be damned, never knew it. He never looked at his cab. I said, how long you drove this cab? He said, well, 2 years I've been driving this one. I said, you never knew it said Honest Leo on the side? He says, no, does it really? No kidding. I says, yeah. So I got out of 40th Street, and he got out after me and went around and looked at the side of his cab. I said, see what I said? Honest Leo. He said, well, I'll be damned. He never knew he was driving the Honest Leo cab. Oh, yeah. I one time got in a cab here in New York, had on the side, Bad Cab Service, Inc. Somebody with a sense of humor. Bad Cab Service, Inc. So it's, you know, it's New York, man. You just can't miss it. All the cleaning ladies sitting around listening to the New York Yankee ball game with Denny McLane pitching out there in Detroit. That's the way it's really pronounced, you know, Detroit. And where I say these things, it's Tennessee. So with you, you know how to talk American. It's Tennessee, Detroit, Cincinnati, New York, and Syria, the center of the globe. We are the most hated, most loved, most feared, most misunderstood, most enigmatic people on the face of the world. Absolutely. Scratch any European and he'll give you 15 different opinions of Americans. Almost all of them contradictory. Scratch any Oriental and he'll give you 327 opinions of the American and also deliver them from the lotus position. And so here we are. Here we are. It is New York. It is July. Come on, bring it big, baby. Ba-ba-ba.

0: Okay, well. All right, hang it. There you go, baby. Huh? What's that? No. All of it. Kill it. What's that? Oh, I know. Did you enjoy that? Does it capture some of it for you guys in there? I mean, you know, here I'm talking to my fellow New Yorkers in the control room there. I mean, you know, you can't, New York is like a sexual experience or something. You can't, there's no way to put it down in words. There's no, it's, you know, and it can take all kinds of different, totally unexpected twists. You may dig this city for 5 minutes and hate it for 24 hours. Inexplicably, just like that. Like last night, I was driving down 7th Avenue in a cab. You know, you have millions of great experiences in cabs. Like the other night, I hailed a cab at 40th and 6th. It was about midnight. And the guy, you know, cab driver sitting in the front there, and he had the look, vague look of a student, something. And I got in, and I said, I want to go down to the village. As a pregnant, just a kind of a slight pause for a second. See, it starts, you know, it's almost midnight, see. I said, I want to go down to the village. And he said, excuse me, he said, would you direct me? How do I get there? I said, what? He said, would you direct me on how to get to the village? I said, okay. I mean, that's kind of an interesting thing, you know, to get in a cab, and the cab driver says, how do I get to the village? I says, well, all right. I says, hey, what you do? We're on 6th Avenue. You know, that's an uptown street. What you got to do is turn left here, get over to 7th Avenue, and we'll go downtown on 7th Avenue. And so he says, oh, okay. So we put the car in gear, and we make the turn, and we suddenly are crossing 7th Avenue. See, we're going right across 7th Avenue. I said, hey, where are you going, man? I said, we're going to go down 7th Avenue. He said, oh, is this 7th Avenue? It's the first cab driver I ever rode with who didn't know where 7th Avenue was. I mean, it's hard to believe, see? So we turn down 7th Avenue, we're drifting down, and he says, hey, I hope you're not bugged because I don't know anything about New York. I said, no. I said, that's fine. I said, oh, you know, a lot of people don't. And he says, I'm just new as a cab driver. I said, well, I would hardly have noticed that. I mean, you look like you're so with it up there at the front there driving a cab. And he said, well, I really don't know anything about driving a cab. Yeah, that's right. So, you know, we drifted on down through the midnight, you know, the midnight sound and incidentally, the midnight cowboy, it's very superficial. You know, this isn't really the way Times Square is. For those of you who believe that Times Square is the way, you know, the midnight cowboy movie had it to be, that's one tiny part of it. That isn't Times Square. Times Square are millions of things. In fact, I'll never forget one day being in a guy's office over a theater right in the middle of Times Square, looking down. And we're looking down into Times Square. And this guy's probably as straight and as solid a citizen as the world can offer. Fantastic, a tremendous financial tycoon. And I turned to him and I said, how does it feel to own Times Square? He does. I'm serious. I'm not kidding you, rightly. He does. He said, oh, well, he says, you get used to it. I said, yeah, I guess you do. We got in the elevator and went down. That's all right, I'll do the year one. Everybody's a little worried about it. So I'll do the year one commercial at this point. If you want to know, you know, this, you know, speaking of that year one spot, I have a vague feeling that this year one poster is about as New York a creation as has come out, believe me, in a long time. Don't you agree? It's a strange, not really New York. Yeah, I guess it could be. Because only people of this type can see the world through this peculiar kind of curved lens. If you want to take a look and own one of the oddest posters of our time, I suspect that 25 years from now, a lot of things which we take for granted, I mean, you know, that are selling for $1 or $2 around, a lot of these things are really going to be museum exhibits maybe 25 or 30 years from now, because we're passing through a peculiar time. And they're going to say, this, there was a time when this thing meant things to people. For example, somebody sent me a Little Orphan Annie Ovaltine shake-up mug. Now, do you know what an Ovaltine shake-up mug is? Well, this is a giveaway that was given away by a radio show sponsored by the Ovaltine company. Well, now that was probably given away by the millions, you know, people, and nobody paid any attention. In 1970, an Ovaltine Little Orphan Annie shake-up mug is worth roughly $200 as a museum exhibit, right? So I don't know what this year one poster is going to be like when, you know, when eventually it all settles down. But I have a suspicion that this poster, along with a few other things I've seen, are going to be peculiar elements of our time. If you'd like to order one, it's $2 worth, I'll tell you that. Drop a $2 check or money order into the mail and address it to Year One, 460 West 34th Street, New York, New York, 10001. But by the way, they'll send your money back if you're not totally flipped out about it, so no questions asked either. But New York, you know, funny thing about New York. A couple of weeks ago, somebody wrote a piece in Ad Age. This is the big advertising. It's the trade journal of the advertising world. And this guy had been the creative ad copy director at one of the big agencies here in New York. And he left New York, apparently, to take a job out someplace in the Midwest. And he wrote a piece in Ad Age, how it feels to leave New York after you've been totally immersed in it. And suddenly you're in a whole new scene. And boy, there's nobody more immersed in New York than the copy chief of a major agency on Madison Avenue, I can tell you that. And among other things, he says, you know, it's amazing what you miss. He says, you don't find it anywhere else in the world. He says, out here, there is no Long John Neville. There is no Gene Shepard. He says, there is no Bill Mazur. I was amazed, you know. That's like saying there is no, he's living in Fort Wayne, there is no Statue of Liberty here, no Nathan's, no Radio City Music Hall, no crowds of buses of ladies with blue hair have come in to see the newest Doris Day Rock Hudson picture. A monument, by God. It's nice to know you're missed. New York, the fun town, a vast cake of yeast. Cooking away here on the East Coast, it is Babylon multiplied by 7 million, friend. Sodom and Gomorrah on the Hudson.
1: Would you please do that again? Once more, please. Oh, fantastic! Oh, it ain't often that a goatish cry of pure, unbridled passion is broadcast coast to coast. Yes, and we're here looking down on a scene of unrivaled debauchery. We are here in the limelight in the heart of Greenwich Village. And you all know how Greenwich Village is. Well, this is the heart of it. If you listen carefully, you can hear the sound of girdles creaking. If you listen even more carefully, you can hear the sound of them preparing in the kitchen 400 pounds of grape. Oh, we've got a show for you tonight. We've got some Nubian handmaidens lined up. And we've got a lute player. Who wants to be the first volunteer? Oh, he's 8 years old. You don't know what you're asking for, kid. Oh, let me tell you, these are nervous times, you know. That tomorrow morning is Father's Day. And I was looking through the papers. just about an hour and a half ago at the gifts they suggest for the new father. You know, it's a new style father. Have you seen some of those gifts in the New York Times? Well, that's an official paper, you know. They don't fool around. This is a serious paper. In fact, it says right on the front of their paper all the news that fits to print. How about that for a snotty slogan? You know, isn't it terrible? You do something big and they don't print it, and you realize you're not fit. You know, I mean, can you imagine doing a fantastic crime and the Times doesn't cover it? All the news that fit to print, and they have this page, and it says suggestions for Father's Day. And I can't believe my eyes. The first suggestion, it shows this guy. Have you seen it? He's in profile. And it says, a fantastic gift for Father's Day. The new Father's Day hairnet. Oh, yes, it says, for him to put on after he's taken his shampoo and his hair has been set. It says, makes a fine Father's Day gift, satisfaction guaranteed, your money back. I can see me giving a hairnet to my old man. I could just see it. I say, hey, Dad, it's Father's Day. Yeah, here it is. It says, listen, it's fantastic. It says, now new hair control for men with the new sports net. They don't quite get close enough to call it a hair net yet. You know, it's called a sports net. And it says, yes, this new sports net, after you comb and dress your hair. Somehow I like the idea of this man. He's bald as a billiard ball. He laughed. No, I could just see this man in front of the mirror, you know, and he's combing his hair. And he gets it all set, you know, he sets it. Have you seen, they sell the spray stuff now, you know. He sprays it, you know, and he puts the little stuff, and then he puts his hair net over. Daddy is ready for bed. Can you see him lying there then, 20 minutes later in the sack, see? And there is his wife next to him. And he says, don't move. You're rattling my... Don't move, baby. He says, please. Please now. He says, you're rattling my curlers. It's the new daddy. Now, in the same... Now, wait a minute. In the same list, look at this. Here is a magnificent picture. This is from the New York Times. It is a description of the new father. And it's also a suggestion for Father's Day. It says, give your father the newest rage among executives. False eyelashes. Oh, isn't that sweet? Can't you see you sitting there in front of Mr. Bullard asking him for a raise? And he flutters his eyelashes at you. Those big old black eyelashes. It was just a little touch of shadow. You say, Mr. Bullard, I never knew you cared that way. He flutters his eyelashes. I can see the new daddy getting a set of eyelashes and a hairnet. And the final one, I think, is even more interesting. On the same page, magnificent Father's Day gift. It says, it says, rare collector's item for Father's Day especially. Either the most authentic reproductions we've ever seen or uncertified antiques. A heavy armor-breaking mace. A magnificent club with a spiked metal head. This may be your only opportunity to possess this most unusual collector's item. Makes a fine Father's Day gift, 14 pounds. Somehow, what a magnificent picture of the new father. His false eyelashes, his hairnet, and a mace. How about that for psychological insight? You know, it says it far more than Tennessee Williams can, Fran. Oh, yeah, can't you see him ready for bed? And he's wearing his Japanese silk kimono. You've seen them advertised in the New Yorker and that, you know, it's the shorty model, you know, with the velvet collar. And it's got his great big monogram all over here in gold and sequins, see. And it says, Daddy. Big sash, you know. He's got his hair all fixed for night, you know. He's put doo-doo or del-del or gel-gel or whoopee-whoopee or whatever they call that stuff, you know. Dippity-doo. You ever heard, isn't that one of the wildest commercials? You ever heard that guy that can show dippity-doo? Dippity-doo. Dippity-doo. And you know, he's got his dippity-doo in his hair. Some of that sounds obscene, doesn't it? Dippity-doo sounds like something that little dogs do. You know, just... terribly. Whew. And, you know, there it is, you know, and he's getting ready for bed. It's Father's Day, you know, and it's that evening, and the kids have given him all his gifts, and he's got his hair up, and he's got his false eyelashes on, and he's got his mace in his hand. And he says, gee, this has been a wonderful Father's Day. It's all there, you know. And today, I want to tell you, though, there's another world that runs concurrently with this. Nobody ever writes about it. Today, I am at Yankee Stadium. This is another scene entirely. Oh, yeah, it was one of those great moments, you know, that we all have in our lives. But here, in the last couple of years, every year, the New York Yankees and the Ballantine Beer Company, they invite the guys in town that are in radio and television to come and play a ball game at Yankee Stadium before the real game. Now, let me tell you how they do it. They do it right, see. Every guy is issued a uniform, and you come down into the Yankee dressing room, and you walk right in there. You know, you're at the Yankee dressing room, and you've got your little bag. It's got your glove, your spike shoes, and a few other things I can't talk about. Oh, yeah, you know, you come in there, and you'd be surprised what it does to you. You start walking down this runway, see, and there's a big sign. The first thing you see, maybe you've never even been down in the basement of Yankee Stadium, there's a sign that says, no women allowed past this point. And do they mean it? There's a cop sitting there, see, and he's got a mace. He's got a big chew of plug tobacco. You know, he's a big guy. He's sitting there. He's been there 40 years. And once in a while, he goes... and you walk past that, see? And all of a sudden, you're in the other world. This is the world that you never see reported on in those little John Updike stories. Have you ever felt that John Updike, as a literary man, is weaving little doilies? Endless little doilies. And suddenly, you're in another world. You walk down this concrete, and you begin to smell sweat. You smell sweat, see? And then you smell Lifebuoy soap. You know that smell of Lifebuoy soap, you know? And you begin to smell leather. Thank you. And you begin to smell this leather smell, see? And as you get closer, there's a big green door. And it says, stay out. Yankee dressing room. And you walk right up to it. And the guy looks up at you and says, okay, what a feeling. You know, can you imagine that fantastic feeling? You're going in with a glove. You're not going in to interview anybody. You're going in, you got a glove, you know, spike shoes. You walk in the Yankee dressing room, see? And here are all these cubicles. You never see a dressing room in a major league ballpark. Let me tell you how it looks. They've got all little, like little phone booths with the front off. They're little cubicles. And over each phone booth is a name. Mantle. That's all it says. Then it says Merritt. Then there's another one, says Ford. Here's one over here, it says Stottlemyre. And you walk in there, see. Got your bag, see, you're looking for your dressing room. Yeah. The guy says, you're number four. And you turn around, this is what happened to me today, see, says, you're in number four. I said, number four. Okay. I walk around, and here it is. Number four. And above it is a sign, which for me has fantastic.

Moses, you're right, baby. Here's the only chick in town who knows. Give her a hat. Say it out loud. Who is it? Say it again. Wally Moses. Now, do you know who Wally Moses is? I'll tell you who he is. He's the Yankees batting coach. And why is he the batting coach? He's the best, one of the best batters that ever played big league ball. And I remember as a little kid, he played on the White Sox. As a little kid, he used to go out there. My old man would hit me in the elbow. You know, I'm half asleep.

0: I'm a little kid, you know, I'm sitting there snoozing off, and my gut is full of popcorn and junk, and I'm listening to my oops, you know. You know how you get after, you know, a doubleheader. The old man never misses a play. Entire doubleheader, he'd sit there and watch everything. Just like he's vibrating. All of a sudden, he hit me in the ribs. Say, wake up.
1: Yeah, what's the matter, Dad?
0: He says, wake up. He says, Wally Moses is up. There, way down there on that green, would be this tiny figure. Built like a wedge.
2: I'm not kidding, really.
0: So just like...
2: He's built a perfect hitter. He's built like this. He's got this heavy chest, short, thick neck, got that angry jaw. And you see it way down there. Now, I never saw a ball player any closer than 2.5 miles away. My old man, we used to sit in the general admission upper deck. And the White Sox had the longest park in the history of baseball. We're 600 miles out, see? We're just this side of the lake. And we'd see this guy down there, this little tiny character. You see this little figure. And the entire stands would get silent. He is the one ball player on the White Sox, outside of Luke Appling. And Luke Appling has batted 2 innings before, and here comes Wally up. And the crowd would get silent. And that St. Louis Browns pitcher, he's already lost 22 this season. He's got 2 almost victories. 1 probable. Here he's standing, looking down. And Moses had this whip bat. He'd snap it, see. And I remember sitting there watching him. My old man says, look at him. He's one of the great batters of all time. Watch him. My dad always had this ambition that one day I would play the outfield for the White Sox. What a ridiculous ambition. Me play the outfield for the White Sox. And he'd say, watch him. Well, here today, I'm in this little cubicle, see. And it says Moses above it. And there's 2 stools they've placed. You know how they do it in the big leagues? It's fascinating to people who don't know. Every day, they put a little stool in the guy's dressing room. A little thing, see? And they put a clean uniform on it. It's all folded up. And on the top of the uniform is his hat. And there's his belt hanging. You know that? And then you see he's got this little shelf, and he's got all the little things that he lives with. You never imagine Mickey Mantle has got a half-empty bottle, you know, a half-empty bottle of this Aqua Velva. And it's kind of messy, see? Yeah, and you look over here, and Tom Tresh has got a whisk broom in his. Yeah, and I keep looking around, see? And over here, Hector Lopez, he's got hanging in his, he's got a coat just hanging there, see? And it's all pressed, and it's got a little sign that says, for sale. I'm telling you the truth, so help me. It says for sale underneath this special. It says contact H. Lopez. You know? Somehow I wanted to say, hey, Hector, how about a coat, you know? You know, and here they're all sitting around, and all the Yankees are in there. You know, there's about 15 or 20 of them there already, you know, and they're walking around. They got towels around them. They're going in and out of the shower. There I am, see? I'm taking off my pants, you know, putting on my shirt. It's got a great big number on the back. And incidentally, in my shirt, there was a little tag. It says Stottlemyre. I had Stottlemyre's shirt. I put the shirt on, you know. You'd be surprised what it does, you know. George Ade had an old slogan. Great statement. He says, get a good costume, and the part plays itself. And that's true. I put the suit on, you know, put the pants on, pull the hat down. There's a mirror hanging in Mr. Moses, his little cubicle. And all of a sudden, here's this man comes walking around. He's got a towel around him, see? This guy walks in. He sits down in the cubicle right next to me. He sits down. He starts taking off his shower shoes, you know, and he's pulling on his socks. It's Wally Moses. Wally Moses. If my old man had lived to see this, he wouldn't have believed it. I'm in the same dressing room with Wally Moses, and we're both getting dressed for a ball game. He wouldn't have believed it. He's getting dressed, you know, and I finally had to say something, you know, and I look up to him and I say, That's all that came out.
3: You know, up to this time, I've been feeling like Stottlemyre, and I'm walking around. And he looks over, and he says, "Looks like a good day to me." And he says, "I just was out." He says, "It ain't going to rain." I says, "Yeah, ain't going to rain." There's a long, pregnant pause, and he's trying to figure out who I am, see? I'm just another ball player, which is the greatest way to be, see? I'm sitting there, see? He keeps glancing over at me. He says, "Just got in from Kansas City." Oh, there is the moment when you have that fantastic moment of decision to lie or not to lie. You know, I just had a feeling like saying, yeah, I just got off the train. Oh, boy, what a ball club, you know. Am I glad to get traded? You know, I wonder what he would have done. But he says, "Well, let's go out and warm up." You know, I'm sitting there, and I finally had to say it. And I says, "I'm dressed as a ball player, see? Remember that. I've got a suit with a big 73 on the back. Big Yankee hat. I'm feeling 9 feet tall. And here's this guy, this swarthy man sitting there. He's got rippling muscles. And even to this day, he's a legend. He is the guy that has taught many top hitters in the game today to hit. That means he can still hit, see? So I'm looking down at these shoulders. And I says to Wally, he says, "Yeah, kid." I says, "Can you give me some tips?" He says, "What's the trouble?" I says, "Well, I'm stepping in the bucket." I says, "No, no problem, kid." I says, "You're Wally Moses, aren't you?" He says, "Yeah." I says, "Well, I'm..." "I'm Gene Shepherd." He says, "Oh, yeah, you played for Toledo, didn't you?" You know, again, I'm up against that thing, see? And I says, "No, I didn't. I play for this rotten radio station." And then he looks up at me and he says, "Oh, yeah." He says, "I hear you at night. You're that nut." You know, and I says, "Well, yeah, Wally, I'm that nut." You know, and I says, "Well, Mr. Moses, do you mind if I call you Wally?" Says, "Yeah, that's my name, kid." I says, "Well, Wally, when I was a kid, I used to sit out in left field in the upper deck at Comiskey Park. And when you would come to bat, my old man would holler, 'Hey, Wally!' And he always thought you could hear him." He says, "I could." What a pair of lungs that louth had. You know, and I says, "My old man would pass out if he knew that I'm sitting here talking to you. He thought you were the greatest hitter in the Western world." The pregnant pause. Wally says, "Well..." You know, there's no question about it. He's got forearms like hams, you know. He's got these great big hands that are calloused, and they're covered with this pitch. You know that stuff they rub on bats? It's so covered in his hands that obviously his hands, he can't even get them clean anymore, you know. It's ground in. A real gladiator sitting there, see. I said, "Well..." I said, "Gee, I can't tell you how it feels to be in the same dressing room." He says, "Yeah, I wish I'd turn on the air conditioning." You know, he's playing it real cool. And then I see across the dressing room, see, I see Mickey Mantle walking in. And Mantle's just got this little sport shirt, you know, a crummy sport shirt on. He's got these sort of wrinkled pants. You know, you never imagine Mickey Mantle's hair's all messed up, you know, and he walks in. He sort of real heavy, kind of sits down like this, you know. And he looks around. And that 1 minute, Mickey Mantle looking around the Yankee dressing room, can you imagine a guy who is any more at home in the office than this? Mantle looks around, you know, and I see Whitey Ford walk past. He's dragging a towel, see. And then I decide maybe what I better do is take a shower. I noticed all the real ball players are taking a shower before the game, see. So 10 minutes later, I'm in a shower now, see. The water's pouring down. And I see this head over here. There's a head bobbing around in the water. It's flying down all around him. And this guy says, hey, give me the towel. Hey, give me a towel. I got stuff in my eye. And I hand him the towel. I gave Whitey Ford his towel today. And he thought I was another ball player. You'd be surprised. They all look alike in the showers. Yeah, the water's flying and splashing, you know, and I'm down there, and Hector Lopez is hollering. And I come out, and I'm putting the towel on. See, I'm playing like I'm just in from Kansas City. And 10 minutes later, I am out. Let me tell you this fantastic moment. I am out on the field now. And here it is, 22,000 people. There I've got the suit on. And I run down the runway. Do you know how they get in the runway from their dressing room? There's a long, slanting runway, see? And they run down, and you hear these spikes, clack, clack, clack, clack, clack, clack. And Joe Pepitone is combing his hair, you know. He really does, you know. He looks like a Brooklyn Hood, you know. He does, you know. And he's got big duck tails, you know. He comes... Yeah, he's fantastic. He really looks the way you think he looks when you're sitting in the stands. You know, he comes down, he says, hello, gang, pal, Ace. I say, hi, Joe. And he says, hello, Mac. You know, he figures I'm another utility infielder. We run down there. And now I'm in the dugout, see? Hi, George. I'm in a Yankee dugout. And, you know, it's real flat. They look at it at about eye level. And the field, you can't see any of the field from the dugout. You know that? The whole field just sort of rises up and goes off into the distance like a big hill. And all you can really see from the dugout is the batter and the pitcher. Because they're on the top of the hill, see? And you see just a little edge of a head way out in the outfield, see? And I'm standing there looking up. And Phil Rizzuto comes over to me. He's the manager of our team, see? Phil Rizzuto, number 10. One of the greatest shortstops in the game. A great ball player. Phil comes up and he says, Shep, you're leading off. I'm leading off. Phil Rizzuto said to go up and hit. I select the lumber. You know, here's the lumber, you know, all those bats, see? I pick up a bat. I hit it down. I says, put it back in. Chris says, uh-huh, you use a 34-incher, huh? I says, yeah. I snap it, see? Whip it with a clay on it, you know, out I go. Can you imagine that minute? Standing at home plate. There it is. It's the same, identical home plate that Babe Ruth stood at. No kidding, it is. It's the same home plate that Joe DiMaggio stood at. The same home plate that King Kong Keller. Isn't that a great name? Can't you imagine yourself on the phone? Hey, this is King. King, oh, Kong. King Kong Keller, yeah. King Kong Keller, all those great ball players. And I'm standing there seeing you look around, and the stadium sort of swallows you. Just fantastic. And you'd be surprised to know that when you're down on the field, you can't hear anything from the stands. It's like a general hum of an air conditioning, see. You just hear, wah, wah. And then the PA system says, and now, leading off, playing third base, number 73. And it echoes. Shepherd. Number 73, Shepherd. You know, I kind of want to go and say, will you please repeat that? You know? I don't think they heard it in right field. Try it. I got up the bat, you know, and I kicked the dirt. And I could see this pitcher up there on the mound. He's looking down. The catcher's crouching. The umpire's crouching down over his shoulder. There's the windup, the pitch. And it comes sailing down, you know, that's a high mound. It seems to come down from above and down, see. It slants down high and outside. Ball one. I step out of the box. I give him that look down at chicken. Chicken. I kick the dirt a little bit, you know. I've seen a lot of TV. I know how to do it. I hitch myself upright, you know, that TV hitch, you know. You know, kick it a little bit. I dig in. You know, that's the Roger Maris shimmy. Oh, yeah, he's got that snotty little movement, see? He goes like this, see? Cocks that bat up, and I take this one cut. There's the windup, the pitch. That ball is coming in from the outside. It slants down. Shepard swings, and it hits. I feel it. You know that. You feel that solid hit. I see it going out over the pitcher's mound, out over second base, into center field. Shepard is singled. Shepard is singled, you know. And now I'm standing on first base. You know, I kick the dirt a little, spit. I look up at the stand, you know, that snotty look. You know, that runner that's just got the, you know, got the hit. I look over here to left, you know, my left there, and here's the coach. He says, take a lead, you lout. I said, I look back. There's a quick slam, bang, and Shepard's caught off first. I am trapped in a rundown. Back and forth I go. Suddenly I dive into second base safe. And I look down in the dugout, and there sitting is Wally Moses. He's looking, see. Spits. 5 minutes later, I'm in the dugout. And I walk past Moses towards the water cooler. And Moses says, you always hit the right, huh? I says, yeah. He says, well, you're cutting your wrist down too low. He says, we'll work on it tomorrow before the Detroit game. I'll be back in 5 minutes. Let's hear it.
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3: And I'm sorry. Now, don't you feel silly. And by the way, didn't it feel good? You ought to see the way they light up here. Yeah, little old ladies all of a sudden start waking up and holler, oh, boy, a rotten bum! Oh, yeah, the hate that lies just under the surface is the best kind of hate. And, you know, speaking of that, somebody before the show, someone came down and he said, look, he said, Shep, he says, you have not yet given recognition to those 84 million kids right now who have just gotten their diplomas, their high school diploma or their college diploma, you know. And they're out there in the darkness now riding around in their cars out in Indiana, out in Ohio, you know. And they figure that it's all going to begin. And there's this fantastic road lying ahead of them, you know. It's unbelievable, see. And they're driving around that paper in their back pocket. They figure they're going to be a VP somewhere next week, you know. They're driving around. And I suggest right now, this minute, how would you like to send a message to all of them out there? There's millions of them driving around in their cars right now. What would you like to say to them? Excelsior. Oh, Excelsior, nah. Half of them couldn't spell that. They all learned phonetically, you know. They spell it ECS, you know. No, what would you like to say? Like, you'll be sorry? Or go back? Or how about, let's say, how about some suggestions? We can all holler it out here together. What? Oh, come on, take a left turn. That's not... you see what I mean? Look, listen to the rabble here. You're totally disorganized and totally facetious. What we ought to do is sing one bar of Pomp and Circumstance. Isn't that a great symbolic thing for graduation? Pomp and Circumstance. How symbolic that is for life, you know? Da!

ba. 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Ba, ba, ba, ba, ba. Oh, fantastic. How about that for a message? Give him a hand. Let's hear it. And by the way, you know, I can't think of a better title for a song to be played at graduation, Pomp and Circumstance. How about that for a description of life? I mean, you know, the first one we understand, pomp. You know, that's when we all walk around, see? You know, we got gray suits on. We shake hands. That's all pomp, see? That's life. That's pomp. And we, you know, we sign checks. Big swirl, you know. That's all pomp. But what about the other word? Circumstances. You know, you sign the check beautifully and it comes back. Insufficient funds. All right, that's circumstance, kid. Or, you know, you meet this fantastic chick. You know, she's really fantastic. And you go through this very subtle ballet. This courtship, this is pomp. Oh, yeah, you send her the flowers. You take her to this jazzy restaurant, you know. And you drive around in the car and you say silly things. You know, how many of you know that terrible feeling, see, of sitting next to a chick or the other side? You know, you're a chick sitting next to this guy and you're talking and you've got a date with her. It's the first date and she's fantastic. You know? You've been sort of circling around her for weeks. You know, she works in the office. You keep circling around, see. Once in a while, you catch her back near the water cooler, see. You kind of trap her. You smile. You got your... Oh, yeah, every man has his cute face. Oh, yeah, and they work on it, you know, from the time they're about two, you know. You know, and some guys make a whole career of it. Tony Perkins. You know, and William Holden's got this cute face. You know, I could just see it. Oh, yeah, another guy that has the cute face, he turns it on all the time. You can see it. Is Dean Martin. You know, he looks sideways. And I can see this little slob at the age of two. He's discovered, see, by going, his mother's got like this, you know, she's, aw. And ever since that time, he's been working on it, polishing it, honing it, see. And I remember the first time my cute face worked. I didn't realize it, see. I had this aunt. Now, we all have got an aunt who insists the minute she comes in the house or you come in her house, you got to kiss her. And she's got one of these slobbering kisses. You know, the kind, and she wears false dentures. False teeth to you, you know, and once in a while they bite you, you know, on the way. And I had this aunt, and she always had this funny kind of breath that nobody in my family did, see. It was kind of... Oh, yeah, it kind of cleared your eyes, you know. Yeah, part your hair a little bit, you know. And I can remember my mother saying, go kiss Aunt Lil. Now, come on, give her a kiss. And you know, she said, come on over here. Come, Jeannie, you know. And the next thing you know, plah. And you get the breath, you know. And she says, oh, isn't that cute? Give me another itsy kiss. Nah. Then she goes, blah. Well, it wasn't until years later I discovered what that aroma in her breath was. It was Jack Daniels. I got to hand it to her. She knew a good bourbon. You know, and so I would get a little breath of Jack Daniels, you know. And I remember one time saying to my mother, of course, she was the drunken aunt, who never really was drunk, you know. She would just sit there with a funny smile. Yeah, she would always sit, Aunt Lil was, I always remember her, she was a vague aunt that never really, she never could quite make the family parties. You know, Aunt Lil would sit there like this. And once in a while she'd say, give me a kiss, Jeannie. You know, Aunt Lil, oh, what a great aunt. And it was only until years later, see, I realized that it was this bourbon. Well, okay, we've got that kind of aunt in our lives.
And there is one moment, though, when as we live with these people, we suddenly realize the truth of them. And I remember one day, I'm in the kitchen scene, and Aunt Lil is coming tonight. How many of you had a relative that whenever she was coming tonight to the house, you felt terrible as a kid? Or you were going to her house. You know, my mother would say, get dressed, we're going to Aunt Lil's house. Gee whiz. She'd say, now you shut up. Now get dressed. And you be nice to her. And you kiss her. And 20 minutes later, I'm at Aunt Lil's house. And it was one of those houses where it was an apartment. You know when they used to call them flats? It was an apartment, and you could always hear the radiator going. Summer and winter, it would be going, and it's dripping, see. Aunt Lil. Well, as we live through these aunts and all these fantastic little involvements between one and another, we begin to develop this thing called pomp, the kiss. The let's have lunch, Charlie, sometime. See, the sometime is the symbolic word. That means you call me and I'm out, Dad. Now, let's have lunch sometime. Let's get together sometime. We really ought to make this more often, Fred. And everybody knows that you can't stand each other. But it's all pomp. And then comes circumstance. Circumstance is simply bad luck. Have you ever noticed how the word luck never is used in an American success story? Oh yeah. Have

Charles Murchison, president of the Almighty God Corporation. And you know, you see, that he's taking credit for all these fantastic qualities. He never once says, you got to have good luck. Now, let me tell you what happened to me. It was this vice presidency. I didn't get into the job 10 minutes. If he ever tells you the real story, see. 10 minutes, I get in the job, see. And I'm his office boy. And one day I come in, and I'm emptying out his wastebasket, and I found this letter from this Tootsie, from this chick. And she said, if you don't come across J.B., it's going to be your you-know-what. Well, I took that letter out. You know how it is. I'm a kid. I collect autographs. And 20 minutes later, I come into J.B., and I say, hey, J.B., and J.B. looks up at me and says, remember, you're an office boy. I said, yes, J.B., except reading a funny little letter here from a lady named Tootsie O'Toole. 15 minutes later, I'm an assistant vice president. You know, they never tell you the real story, see, of real life. And I'm going to tell you the unbelievable circumstances that can get together, can contrive to totally sink you. And I'm addressing it to those kids out there that figure that this piece of paper means that it's going to go all the way. I'm in the Army, see. You want to hear an Army story? Oh, you know, I'll tell you why the Army is such a great place to tell stories about. Because this is these circumstances in the raw. And they ain't all you see in the raw. See, a lot of things in the raw. And that's what this story is about, see. I'm in this company. And we're way down in the boondocks. We've been in these boondocks for 100 years. And the only excitement that we ever felt was once in a while you could hear an alligator off in the swamp calling for his mate. You ever heard an alligator calling for his mate? It's really thrilling. You're lying there in your sack, see, it's 2 a.m. You hear the mosquitoes. And you hear the sound of your radar set. We had a radar set, see. That was what our company did. It was a radar company. And 24 hours a day, this radar set was going... And the big beaming arms would sweep over us. You'd hear them going past you in the night. Over your head it would go. And you hear the mosquitoes. And you hear the sound of this motor going. And our world was just one long sea of boredom. You know, have you ever been so bored you can taste it? Well, I'll tell you how boredom tastes. Have you ever put a nickel in your mouth? Yeah, put a nickel in your mouth and hold it there for about 3 minutes. That is the peculiarly acid, metallic taste of boredom. Tastes just like that. And after a while, you can sit there, you know, you can feel it. And the whole company is just sitting, see. And once in a while, somebody gets promoted to PFC. And that's a big day, see. We can all go down and watch him sew on his stripes. Give a little advice, you know, he's sewing on. That's a big moment. All right, you got the scene, and it's hot. Oh, boy, is it hot. The sun just lays up there 24 hours. It was even shining at night. Just a big, fat sun. Just going, I can remember we would go out in the morning for... We would stand out there. We'd come running out of the tent. They're blowing the whistles, and boom! It'd hit you on the head, and you'd sink. And we'd stand there in our shorts with our dog tags and our shoes. And Sergeant Kowalski would go up and down the line, calling the names. And you get, you know, the interesting thing about the Army, it gets to be a genuine ballet. You don't even hear your name anymore on the roll call. And he doesn't read it. He goes, hey, oh, we, ha, ho, ha, hey, ha, hey, ha, hey, ha, ho. And when he hits your note, you go, ho. It's a fantastic ballet. Hey, ha, ho, ho. And you hear all these other guys go, ho, hey, ho, ho. And he can tell, see, there's tuned ears, you know. He can tell if a false note comes in. In other words, your buddy has gone AWOL and you holler, ho, he stops. He has to start from the top. He doesn't know, you know, he doesn't know where he starts at the top again. He goes, hey, ha, ho, ha, ho, ha, ho, ho. And that's the kind of scene it is. It's just played out like a ballet, you know, work hot and steamy. And one of the great pleasures of that company was scratching your heat rash.

0: Oh, yeah, we all had heat rash, you know. And the heat rash, I had a case of heat rash, so help me, that started 3 feet above my head. Yeah, I could scratch up there, see? And I'd start working all the way down. And it would go down into the ground, about a foot and a half. You know, once in a while, I'd jump to the side, see? And I'd see it up there. It crawls down. And we were sulfa sad because of the heat rash. And once in a while, the mosquitoes, you know, it's fascinating about mosquitoes. We grew a race of mosquitoes in the swamp that loved sulfa. And they'd smell it. You could hear them. Whenever a new case of sulfa would come in, they'd come in great droning crowds. So that's the kind of life it was. Day after day. Week after week. Month after month after month after month. And then one day, one fantastic day, this first lieutenant, we got this new first lieutenant who was bucking for captain. You could see it all the way, you know, because nobody ever wore pressed fatigues in a swamp. And by the way, that's bad news. Whenever you run into a first sergeant or an officer that wears pressed fatigues, look out. This is a bad scene. And so here's this guy. He's right out of Fort Benning, you know. Sharp. He's got these bright, shiny new silver bars. He's got the big crosses. You know, we had the big cross Signal Corps flags. And he's got this bright, shining, the bushy tail. And we're all standing there, this old grizzled company, Company K. And we're watching him. See, he's a new officer. And he's walking around in front of us. He says, "Men, I detect a noticeable lack of morale." He detects a noticeable lack of morale. You know, and our eyes had ceased to be eyes now. They were little gray balls of silly putty. You know, there's a certain point in boredom when you can't even see anything anymore. You know, you just sort of stand there. And we began to stir a little bit. You know, I could feel the company all around me gasser. Gasser, for the first time in 8 months, is standing up straight a little bit. You could see him, see. He spent 4 months just looking at the ground, walking around. And over here to my right, I feel Edwards. Edwards is shifting a little bit, see. And behind me, I hear Metropolis. Metropolis developed a ventriloquistic trick. Whenever there was an officer saying something silly, he would throw his boyards into the Lister bag. And he made the sound of a chicken laying an egg. Now, that has a very special army connotation. You'll have to explain that. Yeah, it was a great sound. And it sounded like a chicken laying a square egg. Yeah, oh, that has very special meaning. So you'd hear, here we're all standing, and this officer's walking around. He says, "I detect, man." He hitches up his pants. "A noticeable lack of morale." And then off in the distance, you hear... He says, "Damn chickens." And you see Metropolis standing there. Metropolis had this little bowling ball that he kept under his belt. He was one of these guys who all the time at attention was like this. I remember one time Metropolis standing at attention. This is a true story. He's standing at attention like this, and the officer walks around. He says, "Pull in the gut there." Bang. And he hits him in the gut. He says, "Pull in your gut." Metropolis goes, "Doing." And Metropolis goes like this. You know, it just went out, and the back end comes out, the front end goes in, the guy walks, and now the guy's in back. He says, "Pull in your behind." The proper stands like this. So that's the little scene going on in the Army. See, we've got this little company, and we all work together like a well-oiled bear trap. You know, we're working together, see, and our enemy was the... by the way, speaking of enemies, what radio station is this? Come on, hit it. And what town are we festering in? Oh. Start down like this, see? He's smiling. So I want to ask a question, man. And you see these bars glinting in this tropical sun. And off in the distance, you hear the sound of this big alligator. He turns around. He says, "I'll be right back, Sergeant." Oh, yeah, yeah, we had a first sergeant who sounded exactly like an alligator in heat. Oh, yeah, in fact, I remember one night, one at 3 o'clock in the morning, one night, I remember this GI, I'm laying in a sec, you sleep at night, I went for a whole year and a half without sleeping once. And I'm lying in there, you know, and I'm just covered with sulfa salve. And I'm sweating. And I can hear the lizards crawling on the top of the tent. And I can hear the mosquitoes pounding on my mosquito bar. Let me in! You know, come on, end it all! Come on, let me in. You can just hear it, see, and the bugs fly. I'll tell you one true story. One night, one little fantastic moment of humor in the Army. We're all lying in this tent. There's about, you know, these eight-men tents, square tents. And all of a sudden, we hear this sound. All of us are lying there. It's about 5 minutes after lights out, see. And a couple of guys are talking a little bit. And then there's silence falls. And the moon is hanging overhead. And suddenly this sound. It goes... Something is flying around the tent. It weighs 9 pounds. Yeah, I'm telling you, it goes... And I hear this guy says, "Who's building model airplanes?" And with that, one of the guys jumps up and he turns on this light. He's got a flashlight. And I tell you, there was a bug. It had a wingspan of 9 inches. And I'm serious, it had a funny-looking face. It looked kind of like Roosevelt. It had a face like FDR, you know, and it just sort of flew over us, you know. And somebody says, "Kill him, kill him!" You know, he's the guy that sent us all these messages, you know. "Kill him!" And it just flew right on out, and I've never seen that bug ever recorded. I've never seen it in world books or anything. So that's the kind of life we were living, see. We're now standing in line. The officer says, "I detect noticeable lack of morale. And men, we're going to do something about it." He turns, a stage pause. I can see him counting the beats. 1, 2, 3. "How many ball players are there in this company?" Ball players? You know, ball players. He sees the question. And then he says, "Yep, men. We are going to build a ball diamond." And all of a sudden, there was this great sense of joy in the company. You know, everybody, you can just feel it, see? And Gasser says, "Yeah, there's a catch." I could hear. We couldn't believe it. We're going to build a ballpark. And 20 minutes later, we're all in these trucks, see? And we've got our shorts on. We're carrying shovels and picks, axes. And we're going out into the boondocks, and there was a great big area out there that was nothing but sand, surrounded by palm trees. And we started to work under that hot, boiling sun. We're building a ball diamond. We're going to have something that's our own. It's going to be our place, see. And nobody had ever been in that area for years. We never saw a human being there. We're going to have our own little ball diamond. We're chopping away, chopping, chopping. The next day, we're working more. The day after that, we work, and we're sweating. The temperature's 150 degrees. But there was joy in Company K. And this officer kept walking around. He said, "I think we ought to have second base right out there. Second base." And you say, second base. And you see yourself sliding in, you know. Second base. Boy, we're building a diamond. We worked 16 days under this fantastic, broiling, incredible sun on our off hours. In between times, we ran that damn radar set, or we laid there and fought the mosquitoes, and we would never sleep. We'd work. And then one day, what a day, there it was. There we had taken some flour sacks from the mess hall, and we put this white chalk all over them. We had first base, second base, third base, home plate. And we even built little stands out of planks, you know, where guys could sit and watch the guys from the second platoon, you know. And in the outfield, we had cut all the palmettos down. And now here was this little island of joy, right in the middle of the swamp, nothing but trees, and this little tiny road, which we built 15 miles back to our radar cannon. It was the most remote little ball diamond I ever saw in my life. Beautiful little thing. And there we were. And the next morning, after our ball diamond was done, the officer's standing out in front of us. He said, "All right, men. And now I got a surprise for you. Gasser, Go on back to the supply room and talk to Sergeant Schmidt. Tell him to get that big box. And Gasser cuts out. 10 minutes later, he's back with another guy there carrying the box. They open it up, and there they were. 2 dozen softball bats, a big bag of brand new white softballs, about 15 gloves, a mask, the whole panoply of joy, fun, and games. I mean, you can't imagine how that looks in the Army after you've been slogging along, fighting the mosquitoes, fighting that crummy captain for years, fighting that radar set. Now we've got a little baseball game. And the first lieutenant says, "All right, men, and now to celebrate, I'm going to give you guys the afternoon off. How about choosing up sides on a ball game?" Fantastic! Choosing up sides! And so the corporal of the first platoon and the corporal of the second platoon, they're choosing up. Incidentally, you know those great moments of choosing up? This is something that I'll bet there are 25 men in this crowd get a sick feeling in the gut. when that word, "let's choose up," is heard and you see them hands. Oh, yeah. Oh, this is something girls never go through. I want to tell you how it works. In every neighborhood, there's 2 guys. One guy's named Mike. There's another guy named Al. Or maybe his name is Chris. These are the 2 guys who do the choosing. They are very different from the guys who get chosen. And they're always like this, forever, standing at a ballpark. "All right, okay, Mike, here comes the bat." And Mike catches it, see? And they go like this. And all the rest of the guys are standing around, looking, see? These 2 guys are choosing up. And finally, this one guy goes, "Chicken claws!" And Mike says, "Oh, come on, no fair, chicken claws." And Al says, "Chicken claws." And Al is there's always one guy that's a little notch ahead of the other one. Al's got the chicken claws. This is the great chicken clawed chooser. Have you ever had the feeling that God himself is a great chicken clawed chooser? Oh, yeah, it's luck and it's fate. He's got like this. "All right, chicken claws." And then they drop the bat. They step back. Al looks over the crowd. And here are all the boys in the neighborhood, see. Immediately he says, "Okay, Howie." Howie is always first chosen. Howie never chooses. He is always first chosen. This long, lanky kid, you know. Howie steps over like this. Somebody says, "Okay, Charlie. All right, Freddie, Mac," down the line it goes until there are just 3 guys left. 3 guys left. Harvey? Here's little Harvey. He's trying to look tall, see? There's Harvey, and there's Martin, and there's Irv. And Al looks over at him, and he says, "Okay, if you take Harvey, I'll take Martin and Irv." And here you are, you're Harvey. And here, can you imagine being Irv? He's the second man on a throw-in deal. Yeah, and there's plenty of Irvings right here. Yeah, and 10 seconds later, Irving is out in right field. By the way, there is a rule in this game. Everybody's out if they hit it to right field. So he's out in right field, up to his neck in boondocks, and he never gets a ball out there. And there's that terrible fear that all men have. See, because girls don't choose up quite like that. There's the fear that Irvings of the world have. And that is, it's a kind of a double-edged thing. As he's out in right field, he looks down there and he says to himself, "Come on, hit one out here. Come on, hit one. Come on, hit one to me." He can see himself making this leaping catch. And then there's that other thing that keeps saying, "Oh, no, don't hit one at me. Oh, no." And then that awful moment when that ball is hit and it's coming right down at him. And he's circling around. That's the fear of the Irvings who are never chosen of the world. That one day a ball will be hit in their direction. You know, can you imagine this guy standing? How many of you know the guys that stand around next to the water cooler and they say, "Oh, that Johnson. Oh, that silly fathead. Why, any idiot knows what to do in Vietnam. Ah, look, all he's got to do is pick up the phone. He calls McNamara. He goes over to the UN. Blah, blah, blah. And hock a regular conk. Blah, blah, blah. He's got it all figured out. And can you imagine the moment when he goes back to his office, see, and he sits down at the desk. All of a sudden, he picks it up. Yeah, Bullard here. Who? The White House? I didn't order no hamburgers. White House? I thought you said White Castle, yeah. White House? Who? Who's on the phone? Who? Put him on. Yeah, this is Charlie Bullard. Yeah, Charles J. Bullard. Are you sure you got the right number? You what? You heard about what I said next to the water cooler? And you've been having a cabinet meeting about it? And you want me to come and run the show? Well, wait a minute. I got to ask my wife. Yeah. Yeah. That's that terrible moment of suddenly being called, see? Well, here we are choosing up sides, playing the first platoon and the second platoon. Up it goes like that. And we start choosing. Okay, Gasser. Edwards. I'll take you. Metropolis? Yeah. And a half an hour later, oh, what a scene. I must describe the scene for you. We ride out in this troop carrier. And it was the first time I ever heard Company K sing. And we are singing, off we go, into the wild blue yonder, flying high. Except those were not the exact lyrics. You see, the Signal Corps had its own version of that song. And we're singing that song, and we arrive at the ballpark. We pour out of the truck, and we got our gloves. Guys got the bats, and everybody is getting ready to go out to their positions. I'm going to play third base. Remember that, I'm third base, see? So I go out to third base, I stand out there. The sun is beating down. Gasser is up at bat. And all of a sudden, Gasser steps back, and he says, boy, is it ever hot. Sure is hot. Listen, you guys, would any of you guys care if I take my pants off? It's hot. Okay. And within 10 seconds, it was a ball game like you've never seen in your life. There were 18 guys, and all you could hear was the rattle of dog tags. That's all, you know. Oh, what a great ball game. You know, we're out there and the sun is beating down. It was fantastic. We're sliding in the second, you know, and you get up and you got the sand all over and you're in that sulfa salve and you get up and you lead off first, you know. It was a ball game. The first ball game I ever saw played absolutely stark naked with nothing. Each guy had nothing on but GI shoes and dog tags. Great, you know, we're having a wild time, you know. Guys are swinging, you know. You ought to see an outfielder running, stark naked, running. You know? He makes this wild leap, you know. Oh, it was a great ball game. We're playing out there. We get deeply involved. The score is 4-3. It's going into the last of the seventh inning. And I'm standing out there. We're 4,000 miles away from civilization. There's nobody ever out here, see. And I'm standing at third base. And all of a sudden, I notice going through the trees, I see this green staff car. It's a green staff car. And it's going through the trees. I figure, well, it's the first lieutenant come to see the ball game, see? And I see him coming along like this. The staff car makes a big turn, pulls up, and stops 15 feet from third base in the sand. And I'm standing there. I got the glove, you know. Over here is Gabby. He's moving back. He's playing shortstop, see? I glance over here at the staff car. I look back. I can't believe it. Here is this fantastically beautiful 18-year-old blonde. It's a chick. And there I'm standing, see? I got my fielder's mitt, you know? What a terrible moment at third base. I'll tell you. I start moving away like this, see? And I see this girl, and I see sitting next to her, I see this white-haired man. He's looking out. His face is ashen. He's got that pale look. And I see these two eyeballs. These eyeballs are made out of blood. They're looking, see, like that. And then, and only then, did I notice three, count them, three big, shiny, silver stars. Stars. Why, do you know that in Company K, generals were mythological figures? I mean, they were like Prometheus. I mean, we heard about generals. The biggest thing we ever saw was a captain. And he was 5'3". I'm serious. And here was, I couldn't believe it. I think, I at the first moment, I'll tell you the truth. I looked over there and I saw this guy sitting there. And I thought, I'm serious, I thought it was a mirage. Three stars. And right on his bumper is this big red license plate. Boom, boom, boom. Three stars. I can't believe it. I'm standing at third base. And what do you do? I look over there and I see this guy. He's looking out and his chauffeur. There's this staff sergeant sitting there. And he's got this absolutely impassive face. He's looking right at me. And I see this chick. She's going. Little, you know, all of a sudden I had, this was some fantastic dream she was having, you know. She's looking. I look at her. She looks at me. I said, you know, and here Gasser, he doesn't know what's going on yet. He's running around. Hey, come on, let's go, you know. I said, Gasser, Gasser. I said, Gasser. And I see Edwards over at second base, you know. Edwards is walking around, you know. He says, hey, come on, let's go, come on, let's go. And I said, Gasser, Gasser, look at what's to my right. And Gasser says, oh, he says, you watch to the right. I'll take the balls here to the left. I says, Gasser, look. And Gasser looks, and he says, no. Oh, my God. He says, the heat's getting me. I says, no, Gasser, that ain't what's going to get you. It ain't going to be the heat. And at that instant, you know, the whole ballpark, all of a sudden, the entire ball, the whole game, it sort of stood in midair. It was like a fly caught in amber. The outfielders are paused. The batter's up there. That's kind of embarrassing. And you don't know whether to salute. What are you all standing? So there was just that terrible pregnant moment, and then the staff car backs up, turns around, and boom, he's gone. And all 18 of us stood there. And I'm telling you, we stood there. It was just a fantastic moment. And the corporal, who's playing first base, he says, form a column of twos. It's the only thing you can think of. That's the first thing the corporals think of when they're trapped, you know. Form a column of twos. And then we're all standing like this. Ball glove, dog tags, shoes. The sun. Our beautiful little ballpark spread out around us. And the corporal says, all right, attention. Hut! We stand. He says, get dressed by the numbers. Up! We're getting dressed, putting on our pants. And we rode back in absolute silence. And you know, it was one of those moments we could not believe that we had seen what we saw. We couldn't believe it even yet. And this chick couldn't believe what she... You know, and we get back to the company area and you know how when you're a kid, you know that feeling when you arrive at home and you know that there's bad news? You just know it in your gut, you know. And this weapons carrier drove right down the company street, and it was silence. And all you could hear was the sound of our radar set. There wasn't an officer on the street. And so we figured maybe we made it clean. Maybe word hasn't gotten back. Maybe it was a German spy. You know. And so we're in the barracks real quick. We're getting dressed, you know. We're even putting on our long johns. Getting all dressed frantically, you know, like that. And then the whistles started to blow. You know that awful sound of whistles blowing? I've often thought I would love to do this. I would like to walk along some very official street. Let's say like Park Avenue at 3 o'clock in the morning with a whistle. And start blowing it, you know, one of those big bronze whistles. Wah! Wah! And holler up at the whole crowd. All right, you guys, fall out. Time for a medical inspection. The uniform will be helmet liners, raincoats only. Fall out right now, immediately. The doctor's already here. Let's go. You'll have to explain that to her. I could see 400 vice presidents along Park Avenue all of a sudden wake up with that scared feeling. Oh, no, no, no. You know, 5 minutes later, they're lined up on Park Avenue. And I'm the doctor walking along saying, cough. You know, it's one of those moments where we're getting dressed frantically. Boy, we're getting our clothes on. And now we're lined up. And you should have seen this scene. You know, it sounds almost like a mythological tale, but it is absolutely, everything I've told you is absolute gold-plated truth. This officer is white, the first lieutenant. And he's standing out there waiting for us. And the first sergeant, Kowalski, he's got the clipboard. Over here is the duty corporal. And the first time I'd ever seen our duty corporal in clean suntans, you could see something has hit the fan. And it ain't silly putty, I'll tell you. You know, he's standing there and they're all, they're just that white face. And he calls roll. Hey, attention! He turns to the first lieutenant. We just didn't have that kind of company. Nobody saluted in our company. I mean, nobody did all this stuff. He goes, turns back with that concrete face, and the first lieutenant steps around. Men, I hear you played a ball game today. Now, I don't want any smart talk. I don't mean that as a double entendre. Nobody knew what a double entendre was. We figured it was another kind of maneuver, you know, sort of a half-right face, you know. One of them Queen Anne drill tricky things they do in the Coldstream Guards, you know. He said, I don't want any smart talk here. Tomorrow morning, we are going back out in the boondocks with our shovels, with our picks, and we're going to cover up that damn ball field. General Somerville. Do you know who he was? He was the commanding general of the entire Signal Corps. That is roughly analogous to saying General Eisenhower. I couldn't believe that. General Somerville, this afternoon, paid a visit of inspection. And he wanted to see what we were doing for the morale of Company K. What you were doing for the morale, I did not have exactly in mind. General Somerville was there. Any of you guys want to say anything? You know, about 50 guys wanted to say, yeah, what's your phone number? You know, we're all standing there. He says, it's all right. I just want to tell you one thing. You have put a black mark on my record. There will be no more ball games in Company K. I have other ideas for morale. Any questions? Who's standing there? It was the saddest looking ball team you ever saw in your life. All standing there, see? Just like that. And then he said finally, all right, company, dismissed. And 5 minutes later, we're sitting in the tents, in the barracks. You could hear the mosquitoes. You could feel the sun beating down on the top of that canvas. You could hear the radar set going, "Aah." We just sat and scratched. Gasser says, "You know, I'll bet if I told somebody, they wouldn't believe it." I said, "That's right, Gasser. I don't believe it." And Edward's sitting over there. Edward says, "It ain't possible." He said, "I never saw nothing like this in the movies about the Army." Yeah, you never see Errol Flynn and Don Ameche playing ball like that. You know, with Frank Sinatra catching. And we're all playing this scene. And you know, I did not realize. We all went on at the various parts. About 6 weeks later, our company was busted up. We went drifting off into the darkness. Company K was no longer. The people who had taken part in this historic ball game, in the middle of this gigantic battle against tyranny, it was what we were doing to fight Hitler, you know. And after a while, I got so that I didn't quite believe that this had happened to me. It sounded so funny. And I remember one night sitting with this girl. I'm out of the Army about 2 weeks. And she says, "Anything funny happening in the Army?" I mean, I hear a lot of funny things. And I says, "Well, yeah." You know, there was this one time when we had this ball game, see? The waiter brought the menu. And I suddenly realized I couldn't tell her about this. It was such a special thing, and I didn't really believe that it happened. And about a month after I got out of the Army, I'm in the VA. I'm about to go into the 5220 Club. Any of you know this? This was the greatest thing that ever happened to Western man. The 5220 Club was this. The Army paid you $20 a week for 52 weeks for getting adjusted. Oh, yeah. Yeah, I still haven't quite made it. And so we're walking around, you know, with our field jackets. And one day I'm at the VA. It's the darndest thing. I'm at the VA and I'm sitting there. I still got my field jacket on, see? And I got the boots, you know, the whole bit. And you could see the place where my stripes were torn off. Yeah, I'm sitting there. And I suddenly see this other guy come in. He's got a field jacket. He's got a pair of boots. He walks in. He sits down on the bench. And he looks familiar. I look at him. He looks vaguely familiar. And then I can't believe it. It's the first lieutenant. You never expect to see the first lieutenant in the VA, you know, looking for a handout. You know, I'm sitting there. Here I am, corporal. See? And here's the first lieutenant. And I finally had to say it, see. I turned to him. I said, and you know, we're sitting there and I could see where, you know, there were little threads on his field jacket, you know. We're both sitting there. There's about 9 other guys. And then I said to him, "Did you ever make captain?" He looks forward and he says, "What'd you say? What was that, Mac?" I said, "Did you ever make captain?" He looked at me for a long look. He says, "You're a third baseman." He says, "You're a third baseman." I said, "That's right." I said, "Did you ever make captain?" There's a long, pregnant pause. "No." I settled back. He said, "Did you ever make buck sergeant?" "No." Another long pregnant pause. And he says, "Whatever happened to that Klutz Gasser? Did he ever make PFC? I said, "No. I think he might have got it as an honor after he got out." Honorary PFC. Another long, pregnant pause, and I said, gee, that was a great game. And he says, yeah. He said, it cost me my captaincy. I says, yeah, it cost me a buck sergeantcy. Cost Gasser his PFC. And we sat there for a long moment. He says, I wonder if it ever cost that chick any sleep. She's probably been dreaming about that for years, you know. And I sat back and I says, I've been thinking about that once in a while myself. And he says, yep, I'll bet that was the greatest ball game she ever saw. I says, yep. And then there was another long pause, and he says, I'll bet nobody believes it if you ever tell him the story. I says, yep. I tried to tell it to a chick the other night. He said, well, I tried to tell it to my mother. He said, I just couldn't, you know. I says, yep. And I never saw him again. And let me tell you the funny thing. The last time I told this story, 5 minutes after I went off the air, the phone rang. And there's this voice at the other end. It's a female voice. And she says, hello? And I says, hello. She says, were you the third baseman? Somewhere she's out there. We'll be back next week at the same time.
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2: Oh, it's 5:15. Time for Gene. My, oh, my. How time flies. Oh, this was a much better show, and it was more than 2 hours, at least for me, and hopefully for you, too. It's Mass Backwards on WBAI New York. I'm Max Schmid, and, just been having a little fun here. But now, Gene Shepherd, from January 7th of 1965... We're going to spend a day at the races with Mr. Shepherd. Oh, and we have exciting news. Stay tuned here in the next week or two. Exciting new Gene Shepherd news. And how will it relate to the coming premium? Oh, you'll find out. Here's Gene.

0: forgive me. I thought this was the one with the false ending, but it's not. And we don't want to run over too many weeks in a row into Wake Up Call, especially with all the guest hosts.
1: I think I'll come on and do about a 5 fast minutes here and fill with the selections from My Fair Lady. Would you kind of like that? Maybe a little Norman Luboff choir, huh? Be kind of nice. Or Mantovani plays Harold Arlen. That's very good. That's kind of good. And you know what I'll do? I'll sit around and I'll pick my ears. That's what I'll do. And I'll think deep thoughts. Just, you know, look around. Think about, I'll ask myself things like, why? What is it all about? And, I think it's a good question. I'll say, what is it all about? Why is this? And then I'll say, I'll think another deep thought like, where does the sky end? I'll concern myself with that for a while. And then, of course, the trouble is I keep looking back and seeing what it really is. You know, I saw a picture today in the New York Times that showed a new type bride. And it said that she was wearing the latest wedding gown designed by, these people that design women's clothes. It's a new race that's developing. Well, it really isn't a new race. It goes back pretty far. I understand. Yeah, it does go back a long ways. I'm pretty hip on classical literature. I know just it's more of them now, that's all. Well, you know, the climate is right. The times are right. Anyway, this lady was just married, and she's wearing the newest type dressing gown, man. And it's got trousers. Now they're coming out and saying it. And they're really pants, too, man. I mean, they ain't, they're pants. And it says the new bride wears trousers. Well, I'm wondering what they're going to design for the new bridegroom, or is she marrying another bride? I suspect that might very well be the case. And because there's no future really being a bridegroom. Obviously, the whole thing that marriage is about is brides. So, nevertheless, I thought that, the idea is we're getting very truthful at this time in history. So she's got her pants on there. And to make them feminine, they have little scallops on the bottom. That shows that you can tell her from her, tell the little things on the bottom there. His, on the other hand, have fringe, so you've got to be pretty close. But nevertheless, there she was, and I thought, gee whiz, things are picking up pretty good. And then there's a lot of things in the wind. Then I was reading also that there's another new development in fashion. I think that you can tell a great deal about any particular time by what people wear. You know that up in Toronto recently, a store advertised free. They were giving away free topless and bottomless bathing suits, matching. And believe it or not, over 175 people arrived angrily in the morning, waiting, ladies, of course, waiting before the store opened to try to latch onto one of these. And it said something about maybe, if not our times, at least Toronto, topless and bottomless. I have to repeat that to you because you might not have heard it correctly. Like the ladies from Toronto didn't obviously hear it correctly, or maybe they did, actually. You know that they're coming out, of course, there's a lot of talk about it now, that you can get the bottomless suits for men now. Did you see those? A lot of places down the village where they're selling them, bottomless suits for men. Because it isn't really very daring, for men to wear a topless suit. So now what they do is wear tops for men, and, So things are happening pretty fast. It's going to be a racy season at Jones Beach, I suspect. There's going to be a lot of excitement there around the hot dog stands. And it's going to be fun there. Well, then there are other things. I was reading about here. There's a little note here. It says about the new fashions. I have the thing right here. It's a headline. I believe it's on the Times. No, I don't think so. It's one of the local newspapers. And it says, women look like babies in new spring fashions. Says that fashion editors coming over here to New York for the New York Couture's Group 44th Press National Conference Week arrived here in New York City and have announced that that the new thing for spring is to be a little girl type baby. In fact, it said in yesteryear little girls like to wear their mother's high heel shoes and hats and play grown up. Today it's the mothers who want to wear babies' bonnets and play young. Our whole collection is aimed at young women who want to return to the you-know-what. Well, George, I suspect that this brings some interesting truth out into the light. In fact, I think one of the problems today that many men have to contend with is that they find that all of their life they're married to a 7-year-old girl. Now, that can be difficult, especially when the wind blows hard and the sun gets hot and reality begins to show under the eyes. There's usually a little discouraging aftermath or effect to that. And now, it's not only women that have this problem. I think the whole problem of attempting to remain forever 12 is not only with women. I think it started with men, as a matter of fact. There's a great picture in the current issue of the New Yorker. Where's that picture? Do you happen to have the New Yorker with you, dear? You don't? Well, in the current New Yorker, I was sitting in the H&H, where you often get a real glimpse of realism. There's no question about it. And I'm sitting there, and those tables are all around me, and those people are sitting there, and the old horse players are sitting. Have you noticed that the H&H is loaded with old horse players? How many times have you sat down at the H&H, and there is an old Morning Telegraph, worn, dog-eared, thumbed, and you can see all little pencil marks all up and down those telltale columns. And then you see, of course, too, that the Morning Telegraph is often stained, tear-stained. And you know that you are sitting at the place where another human tragedy took its terrible toll of life. Well, I'm sitting there in the middle of all this, knee-deep in Morning Telegraphs and cigar butts and all. Have you ever noticed the signs they've got up in the H&H that says, no smoking? Well, you know, I'm probably the only guy who ever came to New York who didn't. And for at least a year and a half, I sat there amid these great clouds of rising cigar smoke and cigarette smoke and the guys chewing tobacco and one thing and another. Honey, go out and check. We have an observer here. And one thing and another, and I finally realized that I guess one of the things that sets many other cultures apart from the Eastern culture, the New York Eastern culture, is they believe in signs. They really do. The New Yorker does not believe in any sign. In fact, he considers a sign an affront to him. A sign that says no parking is merely an invitation to park to the average New Yorker. And a sign that says no parking between 6 to 5 or whatever it is, 7 to 2 or something like that, this is an invitation to triple park. He does not consider, and so it always is a little dismaying for a guy to come out of, say, Chicago to, the sign says walk, you know, and he walks, and the sign says don't walk, and he waits, and he gets belted from behind by large crowds of little old ladies who can't figure out what this nut is holding up traffic about, and this is the way it is. I almost got clipped the other day by a cab. I was walking across on the walk light. And the guy whipped around the corner, and I leaped high in the air. What are you doing, you nut? Well, it was obvious that I was breaking, if not the legal law in New York City, the ethical law in New York City, which is to lie low until it's red and then take off like a shot. it's true. Of course, there's hardly a cab driver alive here in this town who figures that the pedestrian has any rights at all. In fact, he doesn't figure he's even alive, hardly. And the pedestrian keeps, it's like, it really is like the rough on a golf course. And when he comes around the corner and all those people are walking across, you know, it's green, they're walking across. Have you ever sat in a cab and had this cab driver appeal to you? Appeal to you, say, look at these nuts. People are getting nuttier all the time. And, you know, here he is, he's affronting your sense of justice, and he appeals to you to back it up. Now, I will submit that the average New Yorker backs it up. The average New Yorker, rather than to offend the cab driver, will wind down his window and holler, you fool, you idiot! You know, just to show the cab driver that he can be as rotten as that cab driver any day of the week. And this little game, I was with a cab driver one day who had a thing against minority groups. And any minority group, doesn't make any difference what minority group it was. And he used his cab as a weapon. And we were driving down Broadway. Actually, yeah, it was Broadway. We were driving down Broadway through Times Square. And he kept singling out minority groups and making passes at them with his Ford. He did. And I'm sitting in the back there, and he's swearing a blue streak constantly.
2: at these people. Hey, look at that guy. Boy, you give him plenty of rights. What about none? Woo! Take that, you what a... He yells out at him. And then he spots an Italian on the other side. And we go, woo! Fire! Get back to Jersey, you fire, fire! Back and forth we go. And we finally arrive here in front of the station. And I said to him, traffic's pretty rough, isn't it? Yeah, they're letting them all on the streets. So, yeah, they are, aren't they? I really believe that if we were to apply the laws of psychiatric judgment that pertained about the year 1910 or thereabouts, when people had a certain degree of sanity and urbanization had not crept full tilt into our lives, I suspect that at least 30% of the people would have the net thrown over them today. 30% of the people could be classified not as neurotics, but lunatics. You know, that's a word you hardly ever hear. Pure, absolute, maniacal, dangerous lunatics. Now, you see them all the time. You just accept them, though. Now, we accept the lunatic in society as just a poor unfortunate. And I don't know how many times I have walked along 6th Avenue and in the doorway, some guy hollering out at the entire crowd, hey, I kill you all the fuck. Kill you all the fuck. Hey, you took it. And you kept, have you developed that yet, Matt? I don't know how long you've been in Manhattan, but have you developed the averted gaze look? That is the look that that you detect immediate nuttiness in the horizon. You detect insanity in your immediate vicinity. And so your eyes get that glazed, looking at nothing look. Because you know that all you have to do is catch the eye of one of these lunatics, and you've got yourself a fist fight or a yelling match, or he's chasing you down the street, or he's got a hold of your elbow, or whatever it might be, you see. And so you develop a total sense of radar, like, you know, it's a nuttiness radar. And your eyes are constantly sort of shifted half up to the sky, sort of halfway over towards the Chrysler Building, and you never really look at people. You walk along there because you never know. You know, and the people who don't learn this find themselves victims, and they wonder why they're victims. This is a problem that many chicks have to face. As they walk along the street, they never learn not to catch eyes. And so the next thing you know, there are 27 nuts chasing them down the street and trying to trap them in doorways. And they keep wondering, well, what is it? What is it? Why me and nobody else? It's a trick. It's a protective coloration. It's like chameleon. The chameleon, of course, learns this in the woods real quick. He learns how to change his color, and, you know, it's pretty hard to spot him. He looks like a leaf. But if you keep being bright red in the middle of the green cattails, you're asking for it. And so the New Yorker has this stony gaze, the gaze of the unseeing eye that looks vaguely like it's looking in the right direction, but sees nothing. Absolutely the stony, unseeing eye of the man or the chick who does not want to catch the eye of any. Have you ever had that embarrassing situation of sitting in a subway when you did catch somebody's eye? And the next thing you know, they're looking, they keep looking at you. You sit here, you know, and you think, what is that? Are they going to all think I'm sick? Next thing you know, the cops are going to pick me up. I'm just sitting here. You try to pretend like you're reading your Daily Enquirer, and you open it up, and there it says, Axe Murderer Slay 7. You hide it back under your coat, and oh, wow. yeah, that reminds me, speaking of Axe, this is WOR AM and FM New York.
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0: Is this Miller High Life? I guess it's Miller High Life, friends, brewed in Milwaukee. The sparkling beer that adds high life, zest, and zowie to your life. Miller High Life, the dry beer. Miller High Life, the beer that's brewed in Milwaukee by all them Milwaukeeans. And you know how those Milwaukeeans are. They love baseball and they love the Milwaukee ball team and all that. So the next time you go down to your grocer friends, ask them for the Whoopie beer, Miller High Life, with that little extra sparkle, that little extra pizzazz to bring real life into your life, real life into your parties. So, friends, make it Miller High Life. There, very good. Excellente. You're crying out. You got another one in there? All right, punch the button there.
1: They'll be off and running Monday, January 11th at Bowie, which rhymes with Hooey Racecourse. Maryland's famous track in the Pines opens earlier than ever for 52 days. Wait till you see what's new at Bowie.
0: I can't carry this farce on here. I don't know what's new at Bowie. Maybe winners. 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You can lose it quicker than ever now. Post time is also new, 1 o'clock, which means you can even lose more. And they've got the twin double this year at Bowie. 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New York area racing fans may travel to Bowie via Kasser Tour buses or Pennsylvania trains. Kasser buses leave daily from 7:15 to 9:15 a.m. from 201 West 41st Street. Pensy trains from Penn Station leave every morning at 8 a.m. Plan to visit Bowie and bring dough. Maryland's Track in the Pines, opening this coming Monday, January 11th. Post time, 1 o'clock.
2: Oh, listen to this. I can do better with my kazoo. Oh,
0: I build a scene, and what do I get? A guy blowing out through his nose there. Well, all right. That is not going to make me want to run down there to put $2 on that selling plater. Feels like all of my life I've been betting on selling platers, and I have never bet once on a racehorse except one time. Shall I tell you about that one time? Shall I tell you about that time? I'll tell you, you know, since we're bringing this up, I...

into the grandstand free. You ever gotten that thing? Well, let me tell you what happened to me one time. I'm a kid. You got to hear this. This is how my name got on this mailing list, I do not know. I do not pertain to know. I don't pretend at all to know how we get on these mailing lists. I am on some mailing lists. I can't. You know that I keep getting letters from some place in Sweden that somewhere along the line has gotten the idea that I am an exotic art collector? Oh, boy. Well, asked me to show you one of their they sent me a catalog the other day that I opened it up, and I'll tell you, my swivel chair went down four times. Up you should have seen what happened to the Venetian blind behind me. Rolled up 16 times, and the heater turned off. Just at the... it's down on the desk. I'll show it to you down there. Well, anyway, how I got on this thing, I don't know. I have no idea. An exotic art collector, and it comes in plain sealed wrapper. Boy, there's something must be going on in Sweden. And I also keep getting letters from a place out in Kansas City that is under the impression that I am a used sock buyer. Now, I do not ever recall having bought any used socks recently. Or knowingly. I may have bought them unknowingly, but they believe also that I'm in the market for used suits. And they sell them for $7.50 a piece. That's for the summer suits. And for the winter suits, they're $9.75. In case you're interested, I pore over these catalogs with great interest. You can buy used shirts with or without cuffed fringe, it says. You can, believe it or not, you can buy used BVDs, which I think is where they get them, I don't know. But I keep getting these. Now, there's another place. Now, as long as we're on the subject, we might as well go all out. There's another place that thinks that I like to can tomatoes. I keep getting letters from this place that says that they have big buys in ball jars, canning jars. It says, do your canning right this year. Well, I've often thought maybe I ought to try that this year. You know, I always start out with good ideas and, you know, the right thoughts, and I wind up with bad cans. But nevertheless, you want to hear some more I get? I don't know where my name over the years has gotten on these things. There's a place up in Canada, for example, that believes that somewhere along the line I have become a sailor. And this Canadian organization keeps sending me catalogs pertaining to shipping equipment. Now, I'm talking about big ships. Like, I can buy things like cordage. Now, I have never... I used to buy a lot of cordage. Now, then I like to keep it around the house. But I hear from these people, and they're very nice. They sent me a Christmas card, by the way, this year. In case I'm buying any anchors this year, I may get in touch with them. I wonder how many pounds of that kind of mail is sent through the mails on an average day in these United States. Can you imagine the mountain that would make? Just the mountain of what they call junk, J-U-N-K, junk mail. There's another name for it that the post office employees have got. It's almost the same, only a little different, the word. In case you're interested, I won't bring that up to you. You want to know what that word is? Well, go down to your local post office and ask them. I know what the word is. I got a letter the other day from this place, and they sent me this thing about the Swedish art films that are available to me. Now, this goes back years. Now, I think some people, Matt, are susceptible of being put on mailing lists. It's like some people are susceptible to colds. Some people are susceptible to rickets. Some people have falling hair. Well, I'm on mailing lists, and it started very early, and I'm about 17 years old. And in the mail, one day, without any fanfare, no notice, I received my first notification of VIP-ness. Now, most of these mailing lists today start out with a statement that we have looked throughout the United States and decided that 2,500 people are ready and have the intellectual capacity to appreciate our new magazine, Guts. We are putting you on our golden subscriber list, which means that you will get volume one, page one, and you will start out right at the very beginning of this exciting new magazine. Now, not everybody in the country is getting this. Do not talk about this to your friends. You do not want to hurt their feelings. However, you know, that kind of jazz. So I'm that's the, you know, singling you out for special jazz kind of stuff. Well, I am about 17, roughly. I'm in high school. It's a spring day. It's nice. Everything is hotsy-totsy.
And my idea of a big, you know, a big important

0: thing is to get a letter from my Aunt Gwen, who sends me $5 once in a while when her conscience hurts her. You know, that's a big piece of mail for me. And occasionally I would hear from some outfit way off someplace who wanted to sell me a pair of TZ-40s. Yeah, amateur. I was the amateur radio mailing list. Now, maybe this is what confused them. I don't know. But one day I came home from school, and there on the dining room table was the mail. You know, the mail. Always mail. My biggest moment was to get a catalog. I love to get catalogs. I love to get the Allied catalog. I love to get the Lafayette radio catalog. Gee, I mean, getting one of these catalogs, believe me, it made the whole month. Well, I came home one day, and my mother, you know, I never even looked at the mail much. It was always there. It was stuff my father got, official people. And I came home, and my mother says, there's a letter for you. I says, a letter for you? She says, yes, there's a letter for you. She says, I've been very curious about it. I said, curious? And I go to the table there, and I pick up the letter, and there it is. It's a very official-looking letter. It is typed. It is not run off a mimeograph machine, none of that. It didn't have the little numbers down at the bottom that told where they got the sucker list from, you know, that little thing that says DC2, the bottom. That's the sucker list code name. Did you know that? When you get junk mail, Matt, let me just give you a little tip. The little numbers down at the bottom of it is a code number, which generally, for the people who have made up this list that they're mailing out on, this is a code number that tells them what sucker list they got it from, so that they can credit the sucker list with a sale. When you belt it and you hit that plug, you know, and they drag you in and they throw you in the creel, and then you're in the frying pan, well, then that means that this sucker list that they bought, you know, you can buy, big business today is buying sucker lists of one kind or another. And so there it was. It was a pure, beautiful white envelope with my name. It says Mr. J.P. Shepherd Jr. That's me. That ain't the old man. That's me. Had the address. There it was, nice. And up at the upper left-hand corner was this embossed letterhead. And it said, Arlington Racetrack, Jockey Club. And it was all embossed, looked very official, had little gold letters and things all over it. And it was kind of a stiff letter. It was very, very interesting. And my mother, of course, was really hung on this. You know, why would I be, you know, what have you been up to in your spare time, you know? And so, I opened this thing out, and out it fell. It was the first card that I ever had in my life outside of the time I got my little orphan Annie secret decoder card. It was the first time in my life I ever had a card that was wallet size that was enclosed in plastic. It was a plastic enclosed card. And with it was a letter. It says, Dear Mr. Shepherd, Jr., to a group of selected citizens in this area, we are sending special invitations, free passes to the clubhouse area for Arlington Racetrack. And this is not transferable. This is conferred only upon you because you think good thoughts, because you're a nice guy, because you're a very important person. And we figure you got some bucks, and we'd like to get them, and stuff like that. And this is free. You can come now, and anytime it is usable on any day during the current race season. You know, I took this thing. What? This is fantastic. And it's an invitation to get into something free. Now, getting into anything free is a real thing, especially when it comes with the cellophane and the celluloid all over it. It's got a little gold seal. It's signed by the steward or the president or something. It's a sign on the back and the whole bit. It's got my name typed on it. And I took this thing and I showed it to my mother, and she says, this is a completely new thing in our home. Did not exist ever on the pass. We never got a patsy to anything. We were the people who think, you know, turnstiles are to pay. This town, by the way, is literally riddled with people who have not paid for anything for the past 30 years. They just don't pay, you know. They just, hey, Manny, call the box office. Yeah, see if you can get some house seats. Yeah, house seats. We didn't know there were such things as that. You know, we just saw the grandstands. People went in and paid. That's all. There were some official people we knew who ran the ballpark. We didn't expect them to pay. But somehow the idea of getting into anything free was infinitely exotic and still remains so to most people in the Midwest. It is only in the Far East and New York area the chutzpah has become a major industry, if not a major indoor sport. Well, I got this thing, and of course it caused great excitement in the family. My father, look, he'd never been to the racetrack in his life. My mother, it wasn't this thing. So I stuck it in my wallet. You know, one of the big things that kids have, especially boy types, is their wallet. This wallet is a very big deal. And it's a very big deal. And I can remember one of the great moments of my life was the time my Uncle Tom gave me the alligator skin wallet. And this was for birthday. What a fantastic gift to give a kid for, you know, they used to give you junk, like a book or something, or that kind of stuff for birthdays, ties, socks, and stuff. He gave me an alligator skin wallet with my initials in silver on the front of it. You know, just fantastic wallet. It had little clips all over it. It had secret money pockets, and it had folding things, and it had places for stamps and places for passes. Places for your passport to clip in and all that. You know, here I am, you know, about 12 or something. So I immediately filled it up with Joe DiMaggio cards and all my important stuff. And I put my $2, which I had saved for 27 years. I had it stuck in there and all that. You know, very big, fat wallet. Well, here was an official card that fit into that place in your wallet that said passes. You know, they always have a little thing of passes. Now, most guys just don't have passes. They have passes. How many guys have passes to anything, for crying out loud? A pass. So I had a pass, so I stuck it in there, and there it was, a blue thing. It had my name on it. It says invitation, special pass. And, of course, it was very official looking. It said a pass to the Arlington Racetrack. Now, Arlington is a racetrack outside of Chicago. Grandstand pass, clubhouse pass, they called it. There it was. Well, I would flash it around, you know. I'd go down to the ballpark and say, well, let's see. Very ostentatiously, my wallet is out, and I'm looking through for somebody's address. And immediately, somebody would say, hey, what's that? You know, everyone had a little Orphan Annie Secret Circle membership card in their wallet or something that said, Junior Birdman of America. Are there any Junior Birdman of America out there with me yet? Well, do you know that I still have that lousy membership card, the Junior Birdman of America? Yeah, you could get I was a member of the Lone Eagle chapter. Well, what are you laughing about? Boy, anybody who's an ex-Girl Scout brownie should laugh at a lone eagle. Brownie, schmownie, crap, brownie, brownie. Oh, boy. Well, I flashed this thing around, and I said, oh, boy, wow. Already I was beginning to taste the whipped cream sweetness of being a top dog. This is my pass to the grandstand at Arlington Racetrack. There'd be a moment of silence. What? Grandstand pass the Arlington Racetrack. Not only was it, you know, it was a thing that none of us had ever been to, but it smacked of sin and degradation. What do you mean, oh, come on, it did. I'm sorry. We were not a nation of horse lovers in Hammond, Indiana. I'm sorry. Whenever you mention Arlington Racetrack, that meant $2 on the nose. It did not mean improving the breed. There were people in our neighborhood known as horse players. And they would come home at 2 o'clock, 3 o'clock in the afternoon walking. I remember that crowd very well. In fact, there was a lady who used to walk past our house every day at about 12 o'clock, 12:30, something like that. Little fat lady with a tight girdle on. She had those short, you know, that kind of dress that little fat ladies wear, that little black dress? Real tight. I mean, you could hear her drumming for blocks away, just a thrumming away she walks. And she used to go past with these little fat lady, you know, those... A little fat lady, a little tight, compact lady type. She's on her way. And I can remember my mother peering through the curtains. Mrs. Bruner, you'd see her peering out of the curtains next door. Across the street, Mrs. Stryker's peering through the curtains. And they were all saying one thing. There she goes to the bookie. She was the lady in our neighborhood that played the horses. What was that scene? We did a horse race. We had horses around there once in a while. But all they did was see, and you know what horses do. Yeah, we had a game we even played with that. That's another story. We'll go on with that. Well, don't look at me like that. That's what our concept of a horse was. And so to have a pass to the Arlington grandstand section, you know, the clubhouse section, that was like having a pass to hell. That was like having an absolute sealed pass to the innermost circle of degradation. So it gave me a certain sense of importance, you know. Well, I didn't use it, to be honest with you. I never went to this thing, and days went by. And one day, how it happened, I do not know. Why, how, I just know that one day I asked this girl that I was going out with, magnificent, beautiful chick, I asked her if she would like to go with me to Arlington Racetrack. And they were going to run this big handicap there. It was like the Kentucky Derby or something. And I read about it in the paper. And it was that time, you know, I had my car, and I was all shining the car up all the time, and I was always looking for places to go. And so I asked her if she wanted to go with me, and she said, fine, we'd go to this place. Well, I cannot describe to you the confusion this caused in our families. Her family and my family were going to Arlington Racetrack. I said, I'm just going to go watch the races. That's what you thought you were going to do, go watch the races. And so we drove mile after mile out along through the west side. I remember being behind a streetcar for about 14 million miles on Archer Avenue in Chicago, trying to get to this place. It was way out. You know, they don't have racetracks down in the loop. We went out and out and further and further and further. And finally, we get to the area around the track where you saw the big signs. You know, the big signs, Arlington that way, Arlington that way. And I get more and more excited. And sure enough, I could see these cars all around me, guys all hurrying, the men with that light in their eyes. You know that light of the dedicated horse player? That light, oh, yeah, this is a very, buses, trucks and everything are heading towards this place. And sure enough, there it was, finally a big gate. People, uniform people all around. And I thought, well, I'm very official. I've got this thing here. This thing. Little did I realize that they had sent this card to over half of the people in Lake County, Cook County, and three counties in Iowa. There must have been 27 billion people there. And I drove up to the gate, and I says, here are my card here. You know, first time I flashed a pass. He says, what do you want me to do about it? I said, well, this is my pass to get it. He said, drive it back to the, drive it, get it out there over there to the track there. Get it back to the parking area. Well, I drove back to the parking area, which had 18 million cars in it, rutted and thousands of automobiles knee-deep in mud and crud. I was back there with the proletariat, you see. So the two of us start to go on our way back to the track. The chick dressed like chicks dressed, you know, with the light blue shoes. And the light blue dress, all airy. She was going to a very important place, as far as she knew. She was about 16. And old Shepherd there with his jazzy gray flannel slacks on, and his loafers all shined through with a perfection, my sport shirt and my sport coat on. Well, all of a sudden, we are knee-deep in guess what? We are in the area where they have unloaded the horses. And apparently the horses did a lot of waiting around there. All I know is that our day was off to a great running start. We were hopping around, you know, and the girl kept saying, well, here, help me, will you please help me? I says, come on, over this way. It's like trying Eliza crossing the ice. You know, we finally get across this place, and we get ourselves eventually inside the racetrack, and with the big grandstands around. First time I ever saw a racetrack outside of a Mickey Rooney movie. And I, of course, we're very much influenced by movies, and I kept hoping to see Stepan Fetchit there, or Mickey Rooney there, Judy Garland, or at least the very, very least, Jane Withers there, you know, with the little old horse named Cornpone, that whole scene. Actually, what I saw were a lot of skinny guys with Adam's apples and very, very, very rapacious looks. They're all, and a lot of women, millions of women. There wasn't a kid to be seen for miles around. We were the only two kids there. That's a terrible feeling, too. And I had that awful sensation of, boy, oh, boy, I've come to the wrong party. And we have come over 17,000 miles and have prepared 3 days for the scene. Well, both of us finally, you know, we make the best of it. We get our little ticket, and we go on up to the grandstand. And you can't see a doggone thing from where we are. They put us way back up in a place where the passes are, which is back on the other side. It overhangs and slants down away from the racetrack. They had a special stand that faced the steel mill somewhere. It didn't face the racetrack. And so eventually we found ourselves down in the infield. I said, I got to see the races. I want to look at the races. Well, here was the big handicap about to be run. It was it. This was the big race that everybody was talking about. And you'll never guess the star horse of that race, Whirlaway. The star horse was Whirlaway, and there were seven other horses. That's about as far as they ever said about it, seven other horses and Whirlaway. And everybody was out to see Whirlaway. He was a big, famous horse. And so I said, well, I'm going to bet some money. See? This is it. I'm going to buy a ticket. Well, now, you know, I mean, I had maybe a cool 360 in my pocket at that point after having bought gas and after having paid the guy, the attendant at the parking lot and all that stuff. I got about 360. So I went down to the place where they were betting. I took Dorothy with me. We had no idea how to bet money or anything. And there were all these windows and these people all up and down. So I go up to a cop and I say, how do I bet some money? And he looked at me with this incredulous look, you know, just completely disbelieving look. Here I'm, how do you bet some money here in the racetrack there? And he says, go on over there and buy a ticket, kid. Yes, sir. So I go edging over and I see those windows. You know, this is a staggering thing to see to a person from a true Puritan American background, to see $100 windows, $500 windows, $1,000 windows. These guys all lined up there and they're buying these tickets. And way down at the end, it had $2 windows. And there was nothing else. I mean, you were either going to pop for $2 or you were dead. So I go down to the $2 window. There's a million of them all waiting in line. There's about seven windows going full blast. And I'm waiting there in line. And I finally edge my way up and I says, I'll have a $2 ticket. And he says, on what? What number? I says, what number? What number? Number? I didn't get number. Yeah, I never think in terms of what number the horse is. Well, give me a $2 one. He says, well, what number? What number? Come on, let's go. Oh, next here. You know how they are. The race is about to go. I said, well, I want it on the star. Whirl away. Oh, number six. Okay, $2. Doing, doing. Yeah, $2. Well, I give him the $2, and he gives me this little piece of paper. And it has numbers all over it. And I don't know what to do with it. I have no idea what you do with this ticket. I thought it was receipt. I thought it was something like, you know, a stub that you get when you go into the Astor Theater or the Paramount. So they give you a little stub like that. It's in the $2. Well, I didn't know what to do with it. So I take this $2 stub, and I figure there must be something important because I see all these guys around walking around with them in their hands. See? So I take the $2 stub, and I stick it in my wallet. I put it in my pocket, and I start going up the long ramp, which led out to where the track was. And Dorothy's tagging behind me. We're very confused, and we see all these people running, and yes, everybody's sweating, and guys sitting in corners writing things down, and other guys are sort of little knots of people. And as far as the eye could see on the floor, this is one of the first things that impressed me about a racetrack, millions of pieces of paper. Past defeats. I did not realize that I was looking at hopes and dreams and fantasies, knee-deep in them. And there they were, all over the floor, just like it was carpeted with them. And I go back up the ramp and down that slow incline, and people are pushing, and I can't see. I'm sweating. I've got crud all over my gray flannel pants, and Dorothy's got you-know-what all over her blue shoes, and it's hot. Oh, God, it must have been 190 degrees there. And suddenly I hear, boing! I hear a bell go off, and the crowd roars like that. And I am out there, and I see these things go past. I'm maybe 75 feet from the track now at this thing. I just see this great brown mob go, they go past. I hear this great roar of joy. Nothing at all like Andy Hardy. There is nothing. How these people get so close to the rail, I never know. Have you ever noticed in movies? Owners, nothing. Half of them are just sitting around there. Have you noticed in movies, they're always right on the rail? They're always, come on, blue boy! Come on, blue boy! Oh, come on. Past they go. Well, Dorothy is saying, where are they? She can't see anything. What's going on? Where? I said, they're going. There they go, Dorothy. They go past again. I said, which one is Whirlaway? Which one is Whirlaway? And I see way off in the distance now, they're on the backstretch. And I see this little brown clot. And this great herd of people have now rushed from one side of the infield to the other. They're all running. You see guys falling down, guys' shoes falling off and hitting each other. They're running across. This little clot of brown is coming along. And there, here they're coming again. I see them coming around. You can just barely make them out. They're coming around the turn. They're crying. I say, here they come, Dorothy. Here they come. You see this great crowd of dust. And then past the front, right past the finish line they go. And the crowd just went like this, man. It just went, whew. I was practically silent. Well, I don't know what happened. You know, what are we doing? What are we doing? And I hear this voice coming out on the loudspeaker. The results of the seventh race, the Arlington Stars and Stripes Handicap. Number one, attention by a
1: length and a half. Number two, whirl away. Number three, blue jack by 3.5 lengths.
0: Whirl away had dropped his only race of the year. Whirl away had turned out to be just another selling plater the moment I put two smackaroos of my hard-earned jack on the nose. Do you realize how long it takes to clear $2 on a paper route carrying nothing but the Hammond Times? This represented a good 4.5 weeks of solid labor. I stood there with my ticket. I figured I could go back and get some of my money back, you see, because he didn't run very good. What do you mean? He didn't run so good. I was taken, you know? So I stand there with my $2 ticket in my hand, and all these people walking back. What do you mean, better the show? All I knew was you buy a ticket. You know, better the show, better the place. All I know is you bet on a horse. I didn't know anything about place, show, win. All I know is that I now had in my pocket $1.60, and it was going to be hot dogs and ketchup for Dorothy and Shep this afternoon. Out the window went the fish fry. Out the window went the triple-deck ice cream cones. And somehow a little steel had entered my soul. I knew something that I have never forgotten.
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3: Well, of course, as you know, 5 years ago, guys used to have to sneak to the Legion Hall to see him at 3 o'clock in the morning, you know, with short cigars, and they'd have to go there with their hat pulled down over their eyes. You know, slobs, Jonas, all of them, every one. And they went there. They were digging that before you were, man. And it's a very different world. Now, a movie house down in the village just had, a couple of nights ago, a complete showing of a whole night of stag films. Real stag films. I'm not kidding you. And, of course, they had to make you give the usual intellectualization of a non-intellectual pursuit. It's an art, and it's a man pursuing the ultimate beauty, and a few other things. It's pretty interesting. I don't know whether you've ever seen any of those, but they did. They had it. They had the stag film down there, and they have discovered it. Well, now, I hate to tell you guys that was discovered a long time ago. I'll never forget the time they rounded up a whole bunch of guys when I was a kid, you know. I'll never forget this because down at the end of the street, there was a bingo game going on. Speaking of bingo, this is WOR AM and FM New York. And we're in New York. Funny thing, this is WOR, but I'm a kid, you see, and there were a bunch of us kids down there. And they were having a thing in the basement of a barber shop a couple of blocks away. And it was billed as a social. And it was billed as a social. And, yes, this was on the south side of Chicago. They had a big sign in the window. It says social and smoker. It was Saturday night. Now, you know, a smoker, this sounds kind of, it's a good guy sitting around and smoke, and they're social, and they talk to each other. It's in the basement there under the barber shop. And there were big signs all around, social and smoker. Well, I heard my father talking about it. He wanted to go to the social and smoker. And my mother says, in the pig's ear, she says, you are not going down there. And I didn't know quite what, you know, why it was. I'm just telling you a true story. I could not figure out why my mother didn't want my father to go to the social and smoker. She says, I am not going to have you busted. Well, that was the word they didn't use then, but she used the word at that time, you know. And there was a lot of talk about the social and the smoker, and they kept having big signs around about it. And Saturday night came, and of course the kids weren't too much interested because it was for the social and the smoker set. And about 1 o'clock in the morning, there was a lot of sirens and stuff going past. It was funny, you could hear the sirens. And you know how in a quiet neighborhood, when the sirens go right down the street, you wake up and you look out. And especially when you hear them stop, you know, doing, doing, doing. They're down at the end of the street, they're ringing. And everybody is out on the front porch. And the paddy wagon is now parked in front of the barber shop. And all the smokers are coming out. They all have cigars in their mouths. And you can see the smoke pouring out, you know, where they've been smoking. And, you know, you can see their jaws are tired from talking. They've been sociable. And they're loading all these guys, among them Mr. Bruner. They're putting, throwing Bruner by the seat of the pants. They throw Bruner in. Of course, he's bagged. They throw him right into the thing there. And Mrs. Bruner's out there yelling. I remember she was hitting a cop on the back. She was trying to get Bruner out of it. She was trying to get him off on the grounds that he was drunk and didn't know what he was doing. And she kept saying, well, he was drunk. He didn't really enjoy the picture. And so she's hitting him on the back, and the cop says, get out of my way, lady. And he throws old Bruner into the jug there, and they were all putting him in, including the barber, by the way, who cut my hair every couple of months. Ray the barber was thrown in. There were two or three guys. You know, I was at that time I was going to Sunday school. There were two or three guys who were working down at Sunday school. One of them I knew. He played the organ or something down there, a lot of stuff. Anyway, all the guys from the neighborhood were being thrown into the jug. Yeah, and they were putting him in the paddy wagon. It was a very embarrassing moment. All except my father, who had been mad all night because he was not a smoker, and my Aunt Min came over instead. He was sulking, you see, sitting next to the Crosley. But now, of course, he was out on the porch yelling and hollering and cheering him on. Because he was all for that paddy wagon now, you know. And they're loading these guys in. Well, the point being that I kept hearing them say they were talking about movies. Well, I could not understand why a guy would get arrested for watching a movie. You know, to me, the movies meant Tarzan and the apes, you know. It meant, you know, people in the movies. It meant Oberon, Merle Oberon with the eyeballs and all that. And I could not imagine. And another thing, I couldn't imagine why they were showing movies in the basement of a barbershop. You know, that's a new movie house there. And they threw these guys in, and of course the kids are all walking around buzzing. You know, the whole neighborhood. Of course, they let them out about an hour and a half later. All these guys came back looking very sheepish. You could see them walking past the house, not with each other, but very singularly and very quietly walking past the house with their hat pulled down. And Mr. Bruner came home. I don't know what they gave him down there. It was one of the very rare times I've ever seen him sober. He came home absolutely sober. It's funny, when he got sober, he got to be a very different man. He was taller. He was taller, and he was angry. Well, Bruner came home, and I hear a lot of yelling next door. A lot of yelling and hollering and people knocking pots over all the time, yelling and hollering all the way in about 3 or 4 o'clock in the morning. And by 5, Bruner was bagged again. He found the vanilla. Apparently he was telling her, this is what happens when I get sober. I wind up in jail. So Bruner settled it all by 5. But the thing that was interesting to all of us, the next day, the word was out, you know. Of course, all the kids were out there talking about the paddy wagon down at the end of the street. And the word was out that these guys had gotten thrown in the can for watching a movie. Well, naturally, the kids wanted to see that movie. That was a great flick. And there was a lot of talk about seeing that movie, and everybody was all excited about it. The kids could not, and we could understand, you know, there was a certain amount of illegality with seeing a movie anyway on Saturday afternoon in the Orpheum, since usually most kids stayed through 9 shows, pretending they were a new kid each time it went around, you know, so that they wouldn't get thrown out. And we kept thinking of things like that, you know, like they must have made noise in the movie. You know, because kids got in trouble making noise in movies, and they must have had a fight down there, or somebody must have been eating candy loud, or something like that. Somebody was throwing stuff at the screen. We could not imagine that what was on the screen was what caused them to go into the can. Well, 3 years later, I found out what that movie was all about. It was one of the dullest movies I've ever seen. For any of you who've never seen one, they're terrible. They're very overrated. They're very dull. The continuity is duller. It's awful. If you think some TV shows got bad writing, oh boy, wowie. As a matter of fact, now I know where many of the TV writers got their early training. It's a terrible continuity, very basic plot line, and the emotions are very unsubtle. There's not much emotion there. What it is, it's very unsubtle. And the photography is usually pretty bad. Now, Jonas, you probably believe that it's because these guys want to... Well, the reason that the photography is bad is because they have to shoot them on the run. You know, usually you notice they jiggle a lot. Well, that's because there's heavy feet coming up the front step where these guys are shooting the film there, and they've got to get it out the back door or through the basement window fast so they can shoot the next scene 2 blocks away, you know, on that other pad. But they're dull films, terrible dull, And now they have become ours. Very much so. So you can be assured now that I suspect that the next medium that's going to become very hip among the avant-garde makes you wonder what the avant-garde is. I mean, if they're just discovering stag films now, boy, when I think of how far ahead of its time my neighborhood was, and the American Legion, all those joints, they were way out there ahead of it. Have you noticed, too, that for a long time the slobs have been digging the cover of, say, G8 and Battle Aces? Now it's become pop art. Have you seen any pop art? You know, the G8 and Battle Aces. They have Captain Marvel. Now, it's a very fine painting of Captain Marvel. I saw that one. Very good. I remember when I first saw it on the Captain Marvel comic book. I was 9. I thought it was good then, too. So now. Oh, and another big thing that the hippies are digging, too, is kid food. Kid food now. One of the big things among the very avant-garde is the fudgesicle. The fudgesicle as the main entree, followed by a glass of lukewarm Ovaltine and chased by a Coke and possibly a Milky Way candy bar. That's very in type. Yeah, this is true. I'm not putting you on. I am not putting you on. I'm sorry. That's the way it is. Who do you think is digging all the rotten stuff on television? The hippies. They're the ones that are out there watching those terrible... Of course, I think it's because they went for so many years not seeing Westerns that they have just discovered them. They think that this is a great new art form. It's the truth. The Beverly Hillbillies, why, for crying out loud, the most... look at folk music now. There's another thing. I remember when only yokels and hillbillies dug folk music. That's the truth. In fact, there's even a phrase. Now they don't allow a yokel or a hillbilly into a folk music concert. Absolutely. Just as I suspect that they're going to start keeping the baseball fans out of Met Stadium, they're out of the Shea Stadium. They're not going to put ball fans in there. Oh, no. And you don't think for a minute that the real stag film fans are allowed in these stag film showings down in these theaters down in Austin. Very different crew now, but it's the same film. I mean, same film. It's the same game they're playing, and pool is pool. I'd love to see in one of these new fancy places, you know, the Billiard Club Inc. I'd like to see an old-time sharp pool shark show up. You know, the guy with the guy. Cue, he snaps that cue. You can always tell by the way their wrist action is when they just try the temper of a cue, you know. Either that or he comes in carrying it in his hand in a leather case. Be careful, friends. If you're playing it at the new billiard clubs in Inc., be careful. There's some guys there who know how to play that game, and they learned in a pool room. A very different kind of a place, but it's the same game. I might point out that it's the same game. The stag films are the same things that they saw then. I'm sorry, all of you guys who are digging the new way. This is a new kind of anti-intellectualism, of course, that's sweeping America. When the anti-intellectual begins to parade as the intellectual, when the anti-art parades as the art, be careful. We're in for hard times. Very hard times. When stag films parade as art, that's a time to watch. Now I'm talking about sociologically here. I'm not being. Oh yes. Because the first thing you know, if you ever bring a note of logic into any of these proceedings, you're automatically put down as unhip. Very unhip. Yeah, out. Get out of here. What do you mean, get out? Out. Raus mit uns. So I'm with you fellas. I'm going down. I'm going to enjoy them too. I'm just not going to be fooled because I saw those films before. And I'm with you. I'll go and play pool at the Billiard Club, Inc. And any of you want to play a friendly game, I'm willing to take you on. But remember, I live at the pool room. So I'm willing to play a few fast racks there with you. You'd be surprised. I learned it under a master. I'll never forget my old man. My father was a... Did I ever tell you about the fact that my father, at one point in his early days, when he was a kid... I don't know whether I've ever mentioned this, but he is mentioned in and is one of the characters in a book by James T. Farrell. For those of you who are interested in literary references, Yes, he is. In fact, it's the truth. He is not Studs Lonergan, however. My father grew up in the same neighborhood with Farrell on the south side of Chicago at the same time. And all the guys in the book he knew intimately. And that's, yes, I'm talking about the Studs Lonergan trilogy. And it's not, it's realism he's reporting there. That was a very tough world and a tough neighborhood. And you either became one of the gang in that area. You either became one of the gang, literally, or you left. No in between. To the Shanty Irish and a crowd who lived in that area along 55th and Union on the south side of Chicago. And you learn how to live, as if you know your Studs Lonergan well, you learn how to live very much off the street. And my old man lived for a long time as a kid playing pool. He was a pool shark, but he was a kid pool shark, which is the worst kind. Because they always look like they can't play the game. He was a skinny kid pool shark too, and he never lost it. Once you have stood next to a brass spittoon, once you have racked him up at 4 o'clock in the morning for the rent money, once you have done this, you never quite outgrow it. And the old man was always that way. Even years later, after he had comparatively made it, and he was he was a father type. And he had a car and all that stuff. It was funny. When you'd go to the bowling alley to play in a bowl, bowling is for kids. This is not a pool room game. Bowling is a game that they never heard from in the Studs Lonergan world. And we would go bowling. You know, and he's an ace bowler. So, there's something about the atmosphere of that kind of game, pool, bowling, that make a master in all of them. I never saw a pool player who didn't play a pretty good game on the alleys. And conversely, I never saw a really good bowler who wasn't pretty fair man around the stick. Now, you can always separate the real pool players from the kids by the kind of game they play. Slop, Chicago, rotation, all different types of games. Then when you get up into the really, really good ones, and they'll rack up a snooker game, you know, with a red ball, then you know you're dealing with, you better be careful. Keep your hand on your wallet. Now, this guy will not reach in and pull your wallet out. He'll merely do such fantastic things with that cue that you'll think it's done with mirrors or something. You see? Well, the old man used to do this once in a while because he couldn't help it. I remember one night we went into the bowling alley. It was a very funny thing. Very fancy bowling alley on the south side. Now, this was years after the old man retired from the pool room scene. And he was bowling. You know, he was a Wednesday and Friday night type bowler. You know, really bowling, though, really. In the Windy City League, as a matter of fact, which was a pretty fast bowling league before they just, you know, TV hadn't come out yet with the bowling. And he bowled. He was always going to the ABC tournaments and all that stuff. Well, we went to this big bowling alley. It was a very embarrassing moment for me, really. Also, I might point out that it was one of those rare moments when you felt genuine pride in your old man. He had an accomplishment that I never knew. And so we're at this big bowling alley on 71st Street, which is way on the south side of Chicago. It's Ray Schalk's bowling alley, actually. 71st and Jeffrey, in case you're interested in the locale. And Ray Schalk was one of the ball players who was on the White Sox, the Black Sox of 1919. In fact, he was one of the guys. He was a catcher who is in the Hall of Fame. Great catcher who fought like tooth and nail in that series. He had no idea that the games were being thrown and was a hero. Did you know that one of the great heroes recently died? One of the great heroes of the White Sox, a pitcher who won, in spite of the fact that his team was throwing the games behind him, won two games in that World Series. And he was the guy that encouraged Stan Musial, and Stan Musial credits this guy for him becoming a major league ball player. He was a minor league manager years later, and he kept Musial in the game and made him into an outfielder and a hitter. And Musial, as a great ball player, Musial in gratitude, although it's more than that, gave this guy a house, and he lived out his life in this house down in Texas. You ever hear about him? This man, Dickie Kerr, was his name. Well, these were all household heroes. When I was, my old man talked about these guys incessantly, Dickie Kirk and Joe Jackson and one thing and another. And he grew up on the south side of Chicago, huh? I can't hear you. Shoeless Joe, well, Shoeless Joe was not so much as much of a hero as now they have made him out to be, according to real White Sox fans. He was a great ball player. But Shoeless Joe Jackson, although a great colorful ball player, was also in the company of some other great ball players on that team, like Ray Schalk, for one. Buck Weaver was probably the most colorful guy on that team, the third baseman. And so this was the world that the old man lived in. Ray Schalk had this big bowling alley on 71st and Jefferson, still there, and a big fancy bowling alley. And Ray Schalk was a wild, a tough, fighting, fanatical catcher. He really was. He was a really fighting catcher. And so Schalk had a bowling alley. And my father always liked to go down there because he'd like to be in the presence of the greats. And Ray Schalk would be around this bowling alley, and we would go down and just bowl. Well, one night, on a hot night in August, it was a real hot night. I'm a kid. I'm about 10 years old. I'm down there bowling. You know, the old man takes me down bowling in the summer when he wouldn't think of bowling with me during the league days. You know, when they're really hot and heavy and they're bowling and yelling and hollering. And in the summertime, you'll take the kid down. Well, we went down, me and my brother down there bowling, and the back of the bowling alley, or actually in the front of the bowling alley, they had about 25 pool tables of varying sizes, shapes, and condition. Now, we always just walked past those tables, you know? We never went there. We always went up to the counter, you know, where you get the shoes, and you sit around for a couple of minutes, and the guy says, take alley 9. And that's about all we ever did. They had a little bar there where they had Coke and knee-high orange and stuff. And so that was about all I ever knew about that end, except I'd see those shadowy guys back there wearing straw hats and stuff, you know, and you'd see those lights hanging down. You'd see a lot of smoke back in that part of the bowling alley, and you'd hear a lot of clicking, and you'd see those tables. And that was about it. It was a very mysterious part of the place, but not really part of the place as far as we were concerned. Well, one night, we're down there, and there was me and my big brother and my father and Uncle Al. So he always got Uncle Al to bowl because he hated to bowl with kids. You know, anybody who really likes to play a game hates to play it with somebody who can't play the game. You don't have any idea how it bugs the Dodgers to play the Mets. I'll tell you. I mean, it's really depressing. I was watching Leo DeRocher. Wasn't even watching the game. Did you see DeRocher sitting on the dugout there, and he's chewing, and he's looking up at the stands, waving at guys back, and all the while the Mets are out there, they're sweating it out. And then once in a while, pow, you'd hear somebody belt one. One of the Dodgers is up there, you know. Willie Davis catches a hold of one, and he just sort of glances over his shoulder. DeRocher, he just glances over his shoulder, goes back to chewing the fat, and all the guys in the Dodger dugout are going. And it's just like, you know, it's like, well, we've got to stay a couple of days here. And gee whiz, wow. It's like the fat guys and the skinny guys. And, you know, they're playing that kind of a thing. And they really can't take it seriously. And did you notice Koufax, if you're interested in that sort of thing? Koufax, you see, was the perfect, I was sitting right back of home plate, you know. That's the only place to see a ball game, really. And Koufax was so cool. He was so much in control. It was one of the few times that I have seen a ball player, a pitcher, really laughing it up on the mound. He really did. I'm just going to tell you, you didn't see this on television. But here's what Koufax did. See, Koufax, he's got two strikes on the hitter and on the ball. And he's getting his sign, and Roseboro is giving his sign. Koufax sort of walks around a little bit. Boy, oh, what a pitcher. Oh, man. I really realize this guy, he's no fluke. And Koufax walks around a little bit on the mound. Then he looks down there, and he winds up, and he lets it go. Well, the ball got away from him a little bit, just a little high and inside. It shot up there, and it was a ball. Well, Koufax is standing there with his arm down, and he just lets her go, and he's standing there, and he looks down at Roseburn, and he starts to laugh. And the, of course, everybody's real serious. The Met batter is digging in up there, you know. All those 138 hitters are waiting to get up there to swing at Koufax. And Koufax, he just sort of laughs. And the umpire laughs. And Koufax laughs. Everybody laughs but Joe Christopher. one of our real 192 flashes. See? So he walked around a little bit up there. And then a couple of innings later, he's up at bat. That was great. Yeah. No, it wasn't Hunt he was playing with. No, it was not Hunt at all. Oh, yeah. Well, a home run. He hit one. Isn't that great? That's funny. Hunt got a home run. Well, that saved the whole game for the Met fans. Saved the whole game. Yeah. That's funny. You know, that's like the guy. That's like, it's so funny to watch guys in track. The guy that will lead the quarter mile relay, the quarter mile run, or say the mile. You see him run the mile. The guy that will lead for the first 30 feet. He comes in, he says, well, I wasn't always behind. but Koufax was a beauty to watch. And one thing I liked about Koufax, Koufax comes up to bat, you know, and there's two guys on. And so the Mets are really bearing down. You know, they walk a guy, I think they walked a guy to get at Koufax or something. Of course, Koufax is a hitting, he's a pitcher who's a pitcher-type hitter, you know what I mean? So Koufax is standing up there, and the pitcher is getting his sign, you know, the Met pitcher. And he's very serious, you know. The Met pitcher's like, really serious, like he's facing Maris, you know, or something. And Koufax is standing up there with his bat, and he wiggles a little bit, you know. And he puts the bat down, walks around, he gets up, and pulls at his hat. And then the pitcher, who was it? Let's see, it was, wasn't Craig, no. Stallard, yes, yeah, Stallard was playing it for keeps, you see. And he winds up and he lets fly with a pitch. I'm telling you, it was the kind of pitch that he should be proud to throw at Mickey Mantle, you know. Shoop! It goes past that. And Koufax takes a swing at it. And he turns around, he laughs. and he says something to the Met catcher. He says something to Coleman. And you can see Coleman crouched down there playing the game. He takes another swing and he laughs. He says something to the umpire. And then the guy throws another one, and he strikes out, and he laughs, tosses his bat up in the air, pulls his hat, and walks out. And the Met fans all applauded it. They applauded that fantastic strikeout. It was a great strikeout there. That's number two. Both of them were Koufax. And the guy sitting next to me, he says, well, he says, you know, Stallard's not doing so bad. After all, he's only six strikeouts behind Koufax. Koufax has only got eight. Of course, they struck out different guys. But well, anyway, you want to hear what the old man did in the pool room. Well, I'll tell you, so this is a very interesting world there with that pool room. And he came in, and they're bowling, you see. And Uncle Al and my kid brother and myself were bowling. And, of course, they're playing their own game. You know, the two men are bowling, and the kids are bowling, and they're giving us tips, and once in a while we loft one of the, you know, lofting a ball. My old man, really, that's one thing I'll tell you, he never really was disciplined. I didn't have much except for one thing. Believe me, my old man would rush up and kick me in a tender spot the minute I started to loft the ball. He really would get rough on me, so I would run up there with the ball, you know, and a three-fingered ball, I'm trying to get around it. Whoop! Boom! And the ball would bounce, you know, three times, and then and I would feel this 10 and a half on the back end there. And he'd say, you do that once more, ball. Once more, and we're not going to finish the line. Once more. Now, you loft the ball once more, and we are not finishing the line. I will continue to play myself, but you are not going to finish your line. Well, he meant it, you see. And that was the quickest way I learned how to not loft. Just like that. Cut off your water. So my old man and Uncle Al and my kid brother and me were bowling. And it's about 10 o'clock. It's a hot August night. You know, it's one of those nights when people are drifting in and out. No league bowling. You can see a couple of serious bowlers down at the far end of the alley. They're working on something. You know, they're really working on spares. The real serious guys. And all kinds of different. And in the back there, you could see this great crowd of guys. There were hardly anybody bowling. but there was a great crowd of guys and a sort of blue smoke and a lot of green lights and a lot of green velvet and green beige over there, you know, a lot of green velvet. And you could hear the clicking very loudly this night because it was a Friday night or a Wednesday night or something, and there wasn't much going on in the bowling alley, and it was practically silent. And in between the sounds, you know, of the balls hitting back in the alley, and boom! And then you'd hear that steady. That once in a while, you hear some little muttering. And then you'd hear, ah, you hear this cheer. Well, my old man keeps looking back over his shoulder. Well, we finished our three lines, and we get up, and we're on our way out. And suddenly, when we're just on our way out, we had the old man says to Al, he says, how about a couple of cues? Well, Uncle Al, of course, was another Chicagoan from way back. Well, Al says, sure, fine. So we walk over into this thing, into this area now, and here, lined up against the wall, are all the racks. You know, they're all the pool cues are all lined up. And there's about 75 guys all spread out, this great big area, playing pool of one kind or another, the snooker and everything else. And the old man hollers, hey, where's the rack boy? Little did I realize he was right in his element again. I mean, he was really with it, and he became very different. He swore the rack, and he goes over, and he starts looking at the cues. He picks up the cue. And up to this point, there'd been very little attention paid. You know, these guys just came up like pool. So he reaches over, and he picks up the cue. He takes the cue in his right hand, and he looks at it under the light, and then he goes, ka-chunk! He snaps it. He goes, ka-chunk! He snapped it once, just to get the feel of it, you know. It made one snap, and 75 heads turned. They could hear the sound of a master entering the arena. Well, I didn't know anything at that point yet. So a kid comes over, the rack kid, and he racks up the table. And the old man says, come on, rack him up. He takes the rack, and he shows the kid how to rack him. The kid's been racking, like, for 94 years. You know, the old man takes the rack. And you can always tell a pool player. Slaps that rack down, and he shakes. He loosens them up, and he lays it down there, and he lifts that rack up, and there they are. That triangle sitting there. And the old man says, let's just play a little bit. And he breaks. He's going around that table, and his eyes are like two little tiny steel bars. His coat is off, and he's sweating. He is laying them in, one after the other, laying them in. Uncle Al is just sort of standing there, leaning on his cue, you know, looking kind of... oh, man, it's going back. Well, once in a while, you'd see these guys at the next table glancing over. And the old man is bringing them into the game. Little did I realize. The two guys at the next table say, hey, how about a cue? How about you two? And they're starting to play pool. My old man, Uncle Al, and these two strangers from the north side. Well, after about a half an hour of this, my father says, listen, Uncle Randy, go home. Go on home. 3 o'clock in the morning, I understand the next day, the old man arrived home with 3 times his usual paycheck. The old man had cleaned out 4 tables and 3 Sharpies from Ashland, Wisconsin. And I'm telling you the truth. This is a true story. And my mother was shocked. She really was bugged. And the old man says, well, it was just for fun. We were just playing. She says, I told you. He never, by the way, he never gambled in his life. I never heard of bet on a horse. Nothing. And as far as I know, as a kid, this is the last.
4: Them golden slippers, ooh. Them golden slippers I's going to wear. Ta-da-da-da-da. Rasmatas. Excuse me if I seem a little distraught here. I'm working. It's all right. Well, what are you griping about? Some weave, some spin, some till the soil. Da-da-da-da-dee. I fool around. And, are living at it. You're jealous, aren't you? That's all right. Jealousy keeps you moving. Keeps you all behind wiggling. That's good. Bring it up. Razzmatazz. Very good. Now, good Wait a minute here. There. Excellent, excellent. Speaking of obscenity, we have here a note for those of you who are Christmas fans. We're keeping you abreast of the various developments as we rapidly approach the Yuletide season. And here is the newest fiasco to be visited upon us. Of course, it could be fun, now I think about it. You can buy yourself a Santa Claus suit for your dog. And if you are one of those people who have a little doggy who has everything, and I know some little doggies who do have everything,

He's been knocking them back, you know, for about 20 minutes, about 20 straight minutes, you know, as fast as he can get them, because they're on the boss tonight. He's been knocking them down, and about 45 minutes later, he reels into his little house in Derriette, and he is greeted by a tiny four-legged Santa Claus with a little itsy-bitsy white beard and those big rolling eyes. Da da da da da da da wah wah wah. Oh, wow. It's going to be a great, big, wonderful Xmas time, friends. I can see it coming already. Present hands, Rudy too. Can't you just see all these little kids sitting around the fireplace waiting for Santa Claus to come down on Christmas Eve? And it turns out to be this raunchy old hound dog with his beard on sideways, and he stopped by about 45 extra fire plugs on the way in, you know. He's been sniffing around, and he's got this red suit on, and he's got this black belt around his gut that's kind of tossed sideways, and his hat's down over one ear. And he comes in, and he goes, "Woo, woo!" The kids are, "Santa, Santa, what? Why, t'was the night before Christmas, and all through the house, not a creature was stirring, not even a mouse, when all of a sudden, down the fireplace came Santa Claus himself. It was old Blue Tick, howling and baying, smelling up the joint, but ready for action." Only in America. I think that's why we had to play this fine. It's such a patriotic salute to the American creative mind. Dun, dun. Present hands. Rowdy. Dun, dun, dun, dun, dun, dun, dun, dun. All right, that's very good. Excellent. Oh, boy, it's exciting, isn't it? Can hardly wait to see what... Oh, speaking of great Christmas gifts. Oh, wow, did I see one? Oh, wowie. Whoo, shoo, magoo, whoo. I'm in the dime store, and you know that, of course, the dime store probably has more war materiel today for sale than the U.S. Armory ever saw. I mean, it's a fantastic collection of stuff. And in the middle of it all, I see a big placard, and it says, "World War II Equipment." And I take a look at it. No other comment. It doesn't say what kind of equipment. It just says, "World War II Equipment." And attached to the placard is a helmet and a sidearm, as we used to call it euphemistically in the Army. That's a Roscoe. And there's a sidearm there and a helmet. But the only thing that bugged me was that it was a funny color. The helmet was a strange color. It was Feldwebel gray. It was field gray. It was a Wehrmacht helmet. And the sidearm hanging under it was what they used to call in the Army a P-38, which is a special kind of sidearm that was liberated quite often from SS troops, particularly their officers, their Oberleutnants. And here was this little helmet and this little sidearm, and it says just the thing to put under the tree this year. Now, somehow I got the terrible picture of a little guy named Solly. And oh, incidentally, on the side of the helmet, to add to its realism, was the shield of the Third Reich. Not the swastika, but the shield, see? And somehow I got the picture of a little guy named Solly Bloomberg in all of his innocence, running along the street, you know, all happy with this little piece of World War II equipment on his head, just running and running and running. That's a little American there. Bring that up. I wonder if they're selling these in Paris. Just a thing to put under the tree.

Oh, they didn't. Nowhere on the card or the placard did it say German World War II equipment. Or Czechoslovakia, it just World War II equipment. Oh, well. That reminds me, Matt. Would you please throw me some blues up there? Please throw me some blues. It just has to come now at this point. I'm sitting here thinking of how, no matter what we do, we seem to get more and more hung up on the very thing we're trying to stay away from. You know, all over, everywhere you go, you see people yelling about peace. Everybody is.

0: wants to somehow create a paradise. Everybody wants to see heaven somehow materialized just at the other end of 4th Street, and they move in. And that's great. Incidentally, some guy wrote me a letter, and he says, anybody who believes peace is attainable also believes that so is immortality attainable. This is just a side comment. But a couple of nights ago, I'm sitting around, and I'm reading some Don Marquis, which is what I occasionally do when I get what they call, it's a throbbing above the top of the head. It's a kind of a TV syndrome from just thinking about television and various things of that nature. And I'm sitting there, and I'm reading a little Don Marquis. And I'm thinking, what is it? Where is it? Where does it go, and why? Why constantly are we always nibbling on that fantastic apple, the one with the exploding seeds? Now, please bring me on a little blues there, Matthew. Very good. Da da da da da da. Who did you? Whoa! I'm gonna drink muddy water. Ba ba ba da da dee. I'm gonna sleep in a kitchen with my feet in the hall. Ba ba ba hoo baby. Oh wow. The lesson of the moth. I was talking to a moth the other evening. He was trying to break into an electric light bulb and fry himself on the wires. Why do you fellows pull this stunt, I ask him. Because it is the conventional thing for moths, or why? If that had been an uncovered candle instead of an electric light bulb, you would now be a small, unsightly cinder. Have you no sense? Plenty of it, he answered. But at times we get tired of using it and get bored by the routine, and crave beauty, and excitement. Fire is beautiful, and we know that if we get too close, it will kill us. But what does that matter? It is better to be happy for a moment, and be burned up with beauty, than to live a long time, and be bored all the while. So we wad up our life, up into one little roll, and then we shoot the roll. That is what life is for. It is better to be part of beauty for one instant and then cease to exist than to exist forever and never be a part of beauty. Oh, wow. Our attitude toward life is come easy, go easy. We are like human beings used to be before they became too civilized to enjoy themselves. Oh. And before I could argue him out of his philosophy, he went and immolated himself on a patent cigar lighter. Well, I do not agree with him myself. I would rather have half the happiness and twice the longevity. But at the same time, I wish there was something I wanted as badly as he wanted to fry himself. I was gonna sleep in the kitchen with my feet out in the hall, baby. And then I'm gonna go down to that old riverbank. I'm gonna drink muddy water. Mother water till I curls up and dies. Woo! Wow. Yes, sir. I'm forever blowing bubbles. Pretty bubbles in the air. Yeah.
1: Come here, Fido.
0: Look at that little towsy there. Trotting through here with his little pack of goodies on his back, his little bag of toys. Silly bagatelle caught in life's web. Speaking of bagatelles caught in life's web, this is WOR AM and FM, which means that it's whoopee time.

0: it's not
1: Valentine beer. There's more spirit to it.
0: That's a great philosophy on that LP. That little thing we just played there, that little transcription. Live life with spirit. You know, the word spirit, if you look it up, has several meanings. And one of them is liquid. I'd like to read to you an advertisement from the October issue of Punch, the English Whoopee magazine. And this is from their motor issue. This is a little ad that says, what changes can you make to a car that's been called, quote, an object lesson to other manufacturers? That's a quote from Motor, one of the toughest automobile critique magazines in the world. And, quote, one of the outstanding cars of the decade. This is a comment by Autocar. The answer is you can't, except by adding new colors to the range. So that's what we've done. And now there are seven to choose from as far as Rovers are concerned. They're talking about the Rover 2000. Here are the specifications. Low weight, 2-liter, 105-mile-per-hour engine, independent front and Dedion rear suspension, big non-fade disc brakes all around, 4 individual deep-molded leather seats, a luxury Continental-style GT interior. And this is a quote from an ad that appeared in the October issue of Punch magazine. And all I can say is, personally, from the thousands of miles I put on the Rover 2000, it's one of the greatest cars in the world to drive. Magnificent machine. The Rover 2000 Gran Turismo. Love is a ball. I'm sorry. I'll tell you, if it sounds like I'm a little fuzzy tonight, it's because you're listening to me on a rotten tuner. And I would like to suggest to you that you go down to the electronic workshop at 26 West 8th Street. That's in the Village. And they'll clear the throat of your tuner. And as a matter of fact, if you've been having a hang-up with your hi-fi equipment, with the buzz and the thing with the shock on a knob and all that stuff, well, why don't you get with it and go down to the electronic workshop. And this is a professional seller of high-fidelity equipment. They don't sell refrigerators. They don't sell television sets. Japanese binoculars they don't sell. They don't sell snap-on bow ties. They sell high-fidelity equipment, and they've been one of the oldest organizations in that business. They started right up after World War II, and they know their people, and they know their customers. And they also sell that magnificent KLH, that magnificent KLH tuner, where if you hear Shepard on, you wouldn't believe it. You would not believe it. He sounds like Johnny Carson. He just sounds great and funny and like he's got a good agent. This is KLH, and you'll find it at Electronic Workshop, 26 West A Street, and their number to call is Gramercy 30140. Call Len Chase and just say one thing to him. Get Shepard an agent, will you? Okay? And now, back to reality. And speaking of reality, that reminds me of a couple of weeks ago on the thingy here. We did a thing, we did a little piece about what the individual's concept, what each man considers his own personal hell. Just how he sees it, how he feels it, what kind it is, what he defines as hell itself. Now, it's not necessarily a big dark room with a hot furnace. In fact, I suspect that the 20th century men never see hell that way, because most 20th century men have never staked the furnace to a load of coal. And so they don't think in terms of hot coals and flames. Well, maybe a lot of people I know in certain parts of town would consider hell a house with no air conditioning. that's about as far as they go. It's a very insipid hell. But there is a radio station out on the West Coast in Seattle, which we have occasionally commented on. And incidentally, our show appears on this little FM station. It's the equivalent of what used to be in the 19th century, the underground newspaper. You know, in the 19th century, when guys were angry, when they were polemicists, or they were vituperists, or They were against the system. The first thing they did was start a little crummy newspaper that they ground out on a mimeograph machine down in the basement. Well, people don't read anymore. The newspaper world is rapidly beginning to decline. And so a guy, when he decides to get mad today, the first thing he does is go into show biz, get an agent, and become a comic. Now, a lot of guys... I'm not kidding. That's really the truth. The guys that used to publish angry newspapers or whatever it might be now get themselves a thing and they get booked on the Ed Sullivan Show and they look out at the crowd and say, yeah, well, you know what I said the other day to my wife? I'm sitting in the shower, see? And I look out and I says, hey, baby, John Safier is my Lindsay. Well, again, the next day the Times says a fantastic delineation of our problems today. He put it in a nutshell. And they goes on to play the Blue Angel. Well, so there's another kind of angry man, though, and this is a very interesting new development. It's the angry FM station. Now, I'm not talking about the complacent FM station, which we call, and I'm not even talking about the non-commercial FM station, who thinks it's being very far out to play a whole afternoon of pre-Bach music. That's takes a devil of a sense of honor and courage to do that, you know. Or maybe a couple of Dylan Thomas LPs. No, there's something else. There's another kind, and this is this little offbeat, angry, weed-grown radio station out in Seattle where it's beginning to... These things are beginning to spread all along the West Coast, and pretty soon, oh, yeah, guys, they'll go out and they'll get themselves a little FM franchise. And it costs a couple of $1,000s, and they set themselves up in a little room with a little hut and a little electric fan blowing on them, and they get a little microphone, and they're in business. Now, here is their editorial from their program guide, which came out this particular month. And listen to the kind of editorials they come up with. I'd like to read this to you because it was written by a broadcaster. Written by a guy in the broad... I don't know who he is. He's just the guy that writes their little program guide. And here's what they call their program guide. It says Crab Program Guide. What a great name for a station. K-R-A-B. Crab. And they start out by saying, these guides are put together by a salty volunteer crew every Friday and are mailed to subscribers who make a semi-solvent by their tax-deductible contributions. Now, here is this month's editorial. You all set in there? Bring me a little bit of that in. That's what we need.

0: You know the hell reserved for commercial broadcasters, don't you? You notice he assumes that commercial broadcasters are going to you-know-where. You know the hell reserved for commercial broadcasters, don't you? It's an eternity in a brightly lit, featureless room. Through an infinite number of speakers come the voices of the Rolling Stones, alternating with Downtown. It never stops. There is no time. There is no respite at all. Through all eternity, on and on and on, a brightly lit, characterless room. Oh yes, and man's mind in the hell we envision is keyed up with an infinite dosage of dexedrine.
1: Woohoo! Let's go! It's old Spider Chucky here for you. We got rock and roll. The time now is 15 minutes past 7, 20 minutes past 8, 18 minutes past 20. Let's go! Let's go!
0: There is no sleep. No sleep at all. The only respite is a pasted-on smile mannequin that wheels through every 20 minutes. It's Smiling Dan, the eternal salesman who never stops bubbling about some damn dishwasher or car or deodorant. On and on. The broadcaster, lonely, terribly bored in his sleepless, darkless, music-driven hell, tries to talk to Smiling Dan. But all he does is blather on about quality friends and prices, friends, and satisfied customers everywhere.

0: Yes, and they go on. Do you want to hear the rest of their comment? This is so true. They go on to say, we will never be able to fathom the complete lack of depth of broadcasters' tastes. We're not speaking now about listener pressure or the FCC or newspaper critics. We simply don't see the average broadcaster's resistance to anything intellectual or thoughtful or big. One time in that great abyss called the past, we worked for a commercial broadcaster. And the one treat of our week came on Sundays when we were allowed an hour for a classical music program. We planned it all week, and it was good. One time, after an hour of harpsichord music, the boss called up and said, you lay off that tinkly stuff. That's just a little too much, that tinkly stuff. We paused. You're right. We said, it is too much. And we left the next day. And let's see. Here's the next page. You want to hear more about this? This is a fascinating little editorial. It says, the daring of broadcasters is shown in their buildings. From the cesspool of our past comes this story. One time we went to a television station in Philadelphia to ask for a job. We got stuck in the reception room for a good long time, and the memory of it still reeks. Two benches, a reception desk, a switchboard, a stainless steel receptionist, a wall full of plaques, and a 21-inch Dumont television set. A television set right there in Newcastle. It's like taking your own sack lunch to a 3-star Michelin restaurant. It's like finding yourself in a compromising position with some doll and then pulling out an old copy of Tropic of Cancer. When someone gives us a television station, the first thing we are going to do is to pull down all those blank walls. The reception room is going to be a proper introduction to the art of transmission of pictures. Glass walls will lead the eye past a complex red plate mercury vapor blue tube. There will be a jungle of green and purple and black wires. To the left will be the main control room, with its 8 or 12 monitor screens and dials frittering up and down. Through the glass of the control room will be a studio with sets and lights and people. Through the glass wall of the studio will be another studio, dark, ready to be used. To the right will be the offices of the hundreds of workers who produce the jungle of paper which makes the picture which comes before our unwilling eyes. And there, way in the distance, through the haze of hate and jealousy, of envy and ambition, sits the master of the station, as visible to the visitor as is his product, which is, after all, only an endlessly duplicated image. While we sat in the walled-in box, the reception room, all we could do was sit. And finally, we were trapped into the gray picture of several gray people with gray smiles. And they were asking dreary housewives to think dreary thoughts, answer dreary questions. Can any of us imagine the immense effort, equipment, expense that goes into the act of transmission of such an abortion all the way across the country? Such a big sky. Such a little people. Anyway, the afternoon wasn't totally wasted because we got the idea for a superb afternoon television series. Can you give me a little mood music there, that rock and roll version of that little anything? It just don't. Very good.
1: All right, let's go. Time once again for the favorite housewife show of the nation. And here he is, your MC. Here he comes out. Give him a great big hand. A great big hand. He comes rocking and rolling on the stage. Let's go, gals.
0: The MC would be neither silly nor glib. He'd be a little weazened monkey of a prophet. He'd rub his wrinkled hands, and he'd shout questions at the puzzled housewives who came only to be entertained, only to laugh, and forget their pop-up instant lives.
1: Why are you here?
0: He'd shout at the woman in the purple-flowered hat. Well, I... She'd mutter, thinking, I must be in the wrong place. Don't you miss the opportunity of thinking, he'd cackle. Why must you dry up your poor little helpless mind before the TV set, huh?
2: I don't,
0: she'd say and think, this can't be Art Linkletter. He doesn't ask such awful questions. He'd scoot up to her, hobble around her, poking her, peering into her nervous eyes. Look at yourself. Look at yourself, he'd shriek. And he'd pull a rope, and a flood of mirrors would come rattling down. Her consolation prize for a job. Ill done. The audience would be puzzled and nervous, most of them, except for a tiny collection of fools and madmen and prophets. They would neither laugh nor applaud, but they would know that the end of the program would be the end of the world, because, of course, the program would be named. Watch it there, Matt. Keep your eye on Daddy. The program would be named.
1: What does it all mean? Be sure to hear it again tomorrow, if you can. It's fantastic. Brought to you by the new oily light green All Magic detergent that does it all.
0: And the sponsor would be the great darkness somewhere up there in the sky. I'm forever blowing bubbles, pretty bubbles in the air. I fly so high. What was that just flew through the studio? Oh, sales manager? Oh, I see. So long, Bob. Nearly reached the sky. You know, that reminds me of my own personal, if I may get a little personal here. And, who's to say nay? I had one time in my somewhat checkered commercial career. You know, you don't ever hear many stories about radio. Radio as a way of life and radio as a field to work in. You're constantly hearing people being interviewed about how it is in the movies, how it is in the theater, how it is to do a nightclub act, how it is to write a newspaper column, or how it is to write a book. And yet, one of the most all-inclusive mediums that we have today is radio. There are probably far more people who hear a radio set any given day than ever read a book, than ever even watch a television set, for that matter, on a given day. At the millions and billions of hours that are broadcast nightly, daily, yearly, you know, trillions, wow, goes on and on. And yet you never hear anybody talking about what kind of a life it is. What is broadcast? Somehow, it's a great closed book. Well, I'll never forget one time when I was just getting started in this business. And just like any other thing, when you're just beginning, you do almost anything. In fact, this is the way you learn businesses. Any kind of creative work or semi-creative work. If you're going to be in radio, you have to practically have done everything at one time or another. And I'm this kid, see, and I get this job at this giant 50,000-watt station out in the Midwest. And boy, did it lay down a signal. This station, right now, at this very moment, I don't care where you are in the country, if you tune down to the frequency of that station, you will hear it barreling through like a beacon of darkness. I'm not kidding. It was a true know-nothing station. Of course, in those days, I didn't know anything myself. Not that I do now. But even at that time, I was vaguely aware of the nibbling mice of doubt. I felt at times that I was being eaten by small, flesh-eating clams. But I got the job in this radio station. It was a big baby. I mean, not big physically, but it had a signal that was just unstoppable. And they had their transmitter out in the hills. And the antenna was up on 6 or 7. They had a big antenna, an array they actually had. They didn't have the kind of antenna that we're used to seeing when we drive along the big turnpikes on the east or the west coast. We see this little rod sticking up in the air. I'm talking about an antenna array. They had 7 or 8 giant towers laying out there. And they put out an enormous cloverleaf pattern all over the hemisphere. In fact, one of their station breaks, I'll never forget making that station break, and it's almost impossible to believe that such a station break would be used. They had a station break that said the only station heard regularly on Guadalcanal. And they meant it. They were the only station heard regularly on Guadalcanal. They just laid that signal out all over the world. And I would do a show at night. I remember doing this show where people would send in mail for one thing and another. And I would get more mail from South America, more mail from places like Sweden, more mail from places all over the world. Just incredible signal. I even used to get letters, and this is the kind of thing that gives you pause when you think of some broadcasting stations. I used to get letters regularly from a fan club that had started in New Zealand. They heard this station regularly on broadcast. Now, that's not shortwave. That means that if you had your little transistor radio there and you're listening to me and you move the dial a little bit, you start hearing this guy talking somewhere off in Australia, coming in the middle of the afternoon. There it was. And so that was the kind of station it was. Now, I will describe to you, however, what kind of a station it was. Very different. We broadcast from a series of tiny sealed rooms in a hotel. Now, hotels themselves have a peculiar kind of purgatory quality to them. I've always felt that one of the spookiest places that a man could die or a man could have any important thing happen to him is in a hotel room. It's truly not fish nor fowl. They don't even seem to have the peculiar kind of personality of a motel. At least your own car is out in front, you know. Somehow there are trees and there's wood. There's a sky overhead, at least in a motel. But this is a hotel, and a big one, a big stone. It had stone front, and it had big blocks and glass and those peculiar musty-smelling carpets, and all the walls were painted gray. And up there on the fourth floor, way tucked in the back, sealed off from the rest of the hotel, no one could come in there, absolutely sealed off completely, was the station. They didn't even have signs up that said what the station was. Just sealed off. And we would go through these glass doors with our own key that worked on an electronic switching system. You just bring it, would go, and it would open up. Electric, nobody. There was no receptionist, nothing. It would just go, and you'd be in the studios, silent, dead. And you'd finally get to the studio where you were to work. And that was a series of hotel rooms. No engineer, by the way. The engineer was anywhere from 40 to 50 feet, maybe 100 feet away, in his own little cubicle, locked in way down the hall. And your only contact with him was with a little one-way telephone. You could pick it up. It looked like one of these little Mickey Mouse telephones, you know. They sell it to toy stores. And you'd pick it up, and you'd have to shout him, "Hey, Bud, are you in there tonight?" And I'd hear, "Yeah, okay, let's go. We got 3 seconds to air time. Okay, Bud." And the room was absolutely empty, except for a dark red carpet. All the windows had been boarded up with soundproofing material. You couldn't even hear the sound of the air conditioning. It was sealed. 3 doors led to the outside corridor. And directly in the middle of the room was a throne. Just a throne. A big leather chair that revolved. And circling the leather chair was a gray horseshoe. And directly in front of the leather chair, as the chair sat into the loop of the horseshoe, there was a stand. And on the stand, there was a series of glass sheets, glassine sheets. They were thousands of commercials, all put together in a series of ringed notebooks. And coming out of the desk was the microphone. Your connection with the outside world. Just stuck up there, clean, pristine, antiseptic. As far as I remember, it didn't even have so much as an Electrovoice label on it. Nothing. Just a little gray microphone. And on the left-hand side of the resident of the throne was a big Presto turntable. On the right-hand side was a Presto turntable. And directly behind him, in a little movable cart, was the show. 422 hillbilly records, worn gray with constant repetition. They'd been worn so thin that you could hold them up to the light and you could read the on-the-air sign right through them. They had been worn down that much. The Delmore twins. The Delmore twins. Cowboy Copas. Hank Williams. Hank Williams. Hank Stone. Hank Hank. Stone Stone. Webb Webb. Webb Ubley. Ubley Webley. On and on and on and on they went. On and on and on they sang. I'll be coming round the mountain when he come. I'll be, oh, you don't know how you killed me last night, baby. On and on and on and on and on. And the commercials would go on and on and on. And I would sit there in my little leather throne. Exactly at midnight, a red light would go. That's all. A red light would go on, and that meant that 27 million people out there in the darkness, in New Zealand, in Sweden, in Upper Zambia, in Ohio, in West Virginia, in Yucatan, were ready to hear the Delmore twins and the commercials that began, "Friends, have you got a loved one out there lying in an unmarked grave tonight because you can't afford a headstone? Well, the Peoria Rockland Monument Corporation now makes available to you, with a money-back guarantee, you must be satisfied or your money cheerfully refunded, a new marble-colored plastic thyrene, beautifully illustrated, beautifully done monument for that loved one. And now here comes the Delmore twins, on and on and on all through the night. And then at 7 o'clock in the morning, the red light would go out. And no one would say a word. I would get up in silence and walk out through the swinging glass doors and down through the mechanical elevator and into the sunlight. And I'd see all the people walking around. And they had blood in them. See them. And they'd been sleeping at night. You could see they were wearing shoes and things. And I'd walk and I'd look at the sun for a while. And then I would quickly sleep. And then I would sit down on my gray throne again. And through the night, from midnight until 7, without even such much of a moment to take a breath, without even a moment to breathe, I would go on and on. 1 day, 2 days, 3 days, 7 days a week. 1 day, 2 days, 3 days, 7 days a week. Week after week, I didn't know what day it was. I didn't know what time it was. I didn't know what record was playing. I didn't know what radio station I was working for. I didn't know where there were people listening or where they were. And the mail just kept pouring in great pieces of paper, sheets of paper, saying, "Please play for us the Broken Heart Card Game by the Delmore Twins. We think that record's so great. And please send us some Gypsy Fish Bait Oil." On and on and on and on. And there is my version of a private hell. Throughout all eternity, a red light going on in the silence, and the record tables playing on and on. The Delmore twins, Hank Williams, Elvis Presley, yelling and whining out the small, petty frustrations of man unable to make the scene with a chick, and Gypsy Fish Bait Oil lacing it all together with the Peoria Rockland.
3: You know, by the way, before we get started here tonight, we're all Americans, and we should celebrate the American holidays as they come up. And tonight, I got this little note in the mail, it's about last Wednesday, and it said that we are celebrating, as of midnight tonight, another American week. You know, like Eat Donuts Week, like Tell a Dirty Story Week, all those little weeks that go on, and most of us don't pay any attention to it, and it's too bad, because they're great weeks. Do you know what it is in just let's see, it'll be at midnight. It's 10:30 now. It will be American Old Car Week. How many of you celebrate that every time you get in and sit down in the front seat? You know, seriously, it's going to be America Old Car Week. What a nutty week to celebrate, you know? And I read that, and I says, by George, American Old Car Week. It says, let's honor the antique cars among us. And I thought to myself, yeah, you know, that's not a bad idea. And this afternoon, I spent the afternoon in New Hope, Pennsylvania, which, as you know, is as she-she as America gets. Oh, yeah, there's more whooping and hollering in the bushes around New Hope. On the weekend, you know, it's a great... Incidentally, did you hear that great quote? Once in a while, the policemen are capable of unconscious poetry. Did you hear about the big raid out of Fire Island? They raided Cherry Grove. And there was a big raid on the boardwalk, and this cop said, they asked him about it, and he says, they was all leaping like gazelles through the bushes. I thought to myself, oh, Allen Ginsberg couldn't say it better, you know? And I like the idea of them going through the bushes. That's America in the summertime, you know? So I'm listening to this whole thing, you know, about America Old Car Week, and I'm up around New Hope, and they've got thousands of old cars up there. It's a big old car show. And I'm standing in the middle of the ring, see? Now, I want to describe this little scene. I see this car come around, and somebody has restored it. It's like a beautiful image. It's a Model A. This is a Ford, see? And I'm watching it. And it comes putting around. It goes... And it's standing. You know how they wiggle? And I'm looking at it, see? And you know, I'll swear to God, that Ford looked at me with a snotty leer. Yeah, it's going... It's going like this. And I said, you know, I'm on the microphone. I say, this car was awarded second prize in its class. And it paused for a second. And there was a kind of an obscene blast out of the exhaust pipe. And away it went. I looked at that car, see. It was a Model A four-door, beautifully restored. And then I thought of the time. I couldn't help but remember it. The time when one of those cars was responsible for a fantastic moment in my life. How many of you have had incidents in cars? They always have these drawing room comedies, you know. They ought to have the backseat of the Pontiac comedy, you know. No, seriously, I think cars have been responsible for a fantastic thing. Oh, by the way, speaking of great moments, I don't think this has been properly celebrated. Did all of you read about what happened a couple of days ago when the birth rate of New York City shot up? Did you read that? And you know, they've been talking about it. Well, the night that happened, you know, I'm serious. The night I was on the air all night, you know, when we had the big blackout here, and everybody was pretending it was a disaster. They were saying, oh, it's terrible. All the lights are off. Yes, the lights may go on in Brooklyn pretty soon, folks. And I turned to Walter Kiernan. And Walter Kiernan says, there must be 48 million guys that are going to blow up for Con Ed if they bring them on. You know? I'll tell you the truth, you know. And all the time, you know, it's serious, all the time. How many of you know, of course you see it, almost all novelists are talking about this problem of love, search for identity, this problem of the fantastic battle of the sexes. And it never occurred to us all along that all you got to do is turn the lights out. A lot of stuff happens, you know. Oh, yeah, it's a terrible problem. I don't know whether you know this or not, but as a male, you see, in the 20th century life, I have to tell you something that has not been pointed out. I don't know whether you know how it feels to try to get emotional over a chick who's wearing hip boots. You know, and she's got a U.S. Army field jacket on. I'm serious, and she's standing next to her Harley Davidson. I mean, you feel like you're sick when you come up to her, you know? And so I suspect that turn the lights out, and there's an old expression about cats. You'll have to explain that when you get back to Teaneck. Oh, yeah, there's an old expression, and I suspect that there's a lot to this. And so today I'm watching this Model A go by, see? This is a 1931 mint condition Model A. And you know that great sound that the Model A engine's got? It's got a four-cylinder basic engine. It's got four pistons, just go bop, bop, bop, bop, bop, bop, bop, bop. It's got one little tin pot carburetor. It's got this gas tank. And when she goes around the track, it goes... It stops. And I look at it. And sitting in the back seat of this car is an old lady. Yeah, it's like she came with the car, see? And sitting in the front is this collector, you know. He owns it. He's collected it. And he's making everything authentic in his car. He's got authentic hubcaps, the whole thing. And he's got an authentic X-flapper in the back. And she's sitting there looking out, see? And I watched this, and it hit me. I wonder how many fantastic things happened in this old car. I mean, can't you see the ghosts of all this stuff floating above it? Boy, talk about a pornographic movie. you can imagine all these fantastic, and these terrible picnics. How many of you, for years, have hated picnics? And you live in a family that likes to believe that everybody likes picnics. My grandmother always said, let's go for a picnic. And I'd, oh, picnic. I'm a kid, you know. I want to just slide into second base and hit guys and swear and write stuff on walls. And I would find myself out at the forest preserve eating potato salad. And my grandmother's sitting there saying, here, let's play catch. And I'm playing catch with my grandmother, you know, and I watch her, see, she throw the ball, and you know, I'm a kid, I'm playing ball all day long, I'm catching them over my shoulder, you know, like this, watch this, granny. I whip it like that. She's catching the ball, and every time she would catch the ball, her upper plate would snap at it, see? Yeah, she had a great movement, see, the upper plate would go like that. And then when Granny would get tired, she'd get tired, she'd say, all right, kids, come on, kids, all come around. And this is a real grandmother, you know, with the gray hair that's all in little ringlets, and she's got the flowered print dress. You ever seen grandma? They all look like pillows vaguely tied in the middle. You know, the greatest thing that ever happened to me was the night grandmother really did get caught in the washer. And I discovered she had all the things that everybody else had, you know, that Esther Jane had. And well, you know, it's funny, though. Here's grandmother. She'd call all the kids together. She'd say, come on, kids. And she's sitting there saying, we've had the peanut butter sandwiches, the fried chicken. We've had the pop. We've had the potato salad. And grandmother is giving us our highest point of the day. And by the way, this is the thing that the kids watched for. The one big moment. All of us would gather around. It's about 15 cousins. And grandmother would slowly push her double plate out. She'd say, watch. And her double plate would go quack, quack. And it would smile, see? And all the kids would applaud. They thought it was... And my mother would come over and say, grandmother, stop that. That was grandma's showbiz bit. Oh, we've all got one, you know, one little thing. My dad could throw his shoulder out of joint. Whenever the party got dull, you know, he'd say, watch this. Oh! He'd walk around. Oh! He was double jointed. He had three shoulders would stick up, you know. All the kids would applaud, and my mother would say, stop it. The kids are watching. Watch. Well, this car, though, seriously, though, this car reminded me of a terrible moment in my youth. Now, I don't know whether any of you have ever worked in a big factory. Most of you have that look, you know, of guys that live in offices and in schools. But you're looking at an ex-reformed steelworker. And I mean, I wasn't there getting material for a book. I was there getting a paycheck, see. By the way, that reminds me of a great cartoon. Did you ever see that cartoon, a full-page cartoon? It shows this guy, and it shows this boat. And they're going across what looks like the River Styx. And you see 50 million people, you know, these terrible dead spirits. And here is Charon, you know, rowing the boat. And standing in the back is Dante. Dante. And he's looking at Charon, and he's got a big smile. He says, "Oh, it doesn't bother me. I'm just getting material for a book." Well, you know, that's true. And I'm in the steel mill. See, I don't know there's any other world at that point. I'm 17. And the whole object of our life as we worked, as we lived in this steel mill town, you know, the steel mill, you can see it's like the mountain range. It's that big mountain range on the horizon. And at night, it would light up purple and green. And I'd lay in my sack, you know, at night. It's hot. It's August. The temperature's 150. The mosquitoes are all around. I can hear my old man standing up on the bed in the next room, swatting mosquitoes. How many of you had an old man who was a great mosquito hunter? My old man, I'll tell you, at 3 o'clock in the morning, he'd wake me up, you know, he'd say, "There he goes! Hey, hey!" And my mother'd say, what? He was in his moment of glory, you know, and he carried his fly swatter in a shoulder holster. Oh, yeah, and you'd hear him swatting all night long, you know. We're all laying there wide awake, and the lights are on. He says, "I got him!" And you'd hear this mosquito, "Ah!" And you know, the old man went so far as to have great mosquitoes that he got. He had them mounted. Oh, yeah, he was a great mosquito man. And so here it is, it's hot and steamy. We'd hear the steel mill. You'd hear it in the distance. I don't know, boy, it's hard to describe it. It's like growing up in the immediate vicinity of a low-level war. Yeah, you just hear this boom. The ground would shake. Then you'd hear a faint siren. Then you'd hear the continual sound of trains going choo choo choo choo choo choo choo choo choo choo. And then there'd be a long pause. And then choo choo choo choo choo choo choo choo choo choo. And then you'd hear the sound of steel being poured, hour after hour. And so our great ambition as kids was to work in the mill. Now, whenever you did get a job in the mill, you would go to the mill every day in groups of four. One guy owned what he called his mill car. That would be a second car to civilized people. Out there, it was called the mill car. And it was always some real old car, but the guy loved it. This was his real car. He went to work with it, you know. This was the car that was his life. The family car was for the kids and for the wife. But the mill car, he could spit on the windshield from inside, you know. Spit the back and juice, pie, you know. Oh, yeah, I've ridden in some great mill cars, you know. You'd get in, you know, and you'd be knee-deep in beer cans, you know. It's a real mail car, you know. You get in this car and it's tobacco juice and everything. And the springs are flying out. And everybody sits there with their steel shoes, you know. You're wearing steel safety shoes. And I put them over on Bolas's head, you know. Bolas is sleeping off a hangover. I put it on his head. He says, "Get out of that shoe." I said, "Come on, Bolas. We're going to be in a tin mill in a minute." And up ahead is Ferguson. I've never told you about Ferguson. Ferguson was the consummate steel worker. Ferguson slept with his steel helmet on. Hey, have you noticed that steel workers are getting to be part of showbiz? Have you seen those commercials where these guys are always up in these high girders? They're keratin smokers. You know, they're all these little things, and they're unwrapped. One guy, oh, one of the saddest ones, is this guy that's unwrapping baggies. Have you seen that guy at 40,000 feet over New York? He's got little baggies, you know. And Jake there says, "Hey, your sandwiches is fresh, Charlie." And Charlie says, "Yes, my wife uses baggies." Can you imagine that discussion? You know, this is that great world of commercial, and they're played by these two ad men. You notice there's a special type of guy that plays everybody. in these TV commercials. Square jawed, beautiful men, bronzed and tanned. They walk around. They wear tin hats. I like them when they're on the beach, especially. You seen that crowd in the Ballantyne commercials on the beach? All running around, and one says, "Yes, it's time to change to ale." And here's this guy that looks 40 years old at least. He says, "Ale, what's ale?" Well, that's a great moment, you know. And he says, "Ale, well, ale is like beer, only it's got more taste, friend. Yes, a man's taste graduates when he grows up and he drinks ale. A more manly drink." That's an interesting thought. Ale is a more manly drink, friend. That means that the closer you get down to that table, and your head begins to nod, and you start falling off your chair, and 10 minutes later they carry you out like this, somebody in the crowd is going to say, "There goes a man." You know, there goes a real man, you know. And by the way, have you heard that one line they say? They say, "Ale is more to the point." Yeah, it is. That tells you what all this drinking stuff is about, you know. Now, they say it's got a richer flavor. That means it knocks you out quicker. Translated, so. But the real steel workers, you know, they don't look like that. They don't, you know. They always kind of look just ordinary, you know. They walk around. They chew tobacco. Oh, boy, some night I'll have to tell you the story about the night that I'm riding in the steel mill bus with about 500 guys from the open heart. It's dark. There's a bunch of Bohunks and Hungarians, all the Polish workers that I worked with, all of them sitting there, see. And you can smell these salami sandwiches. Yeah, they're lunch, you know, they've all got a lunch bucket that weighs 40 pounds. Oh, some guys would bring 17 sandwiches. Each one weighs a pound and a half, you know, big. Yeah, two little thin slices of bread on this much salami, you know. And each guy would have a 1-quart thermos jug full of what they call Dagle Red. What a lunch that makes. Oh, you know what this is? This is the strongest possible, rawest red wine. And so I'm a kid, see, I'm 17. And I am just vaguely getting out of the cream of wheat state. I'm serious. My mother is breaking me in now to corned beef hash. And I'm in the steel mill about 1 week, and I'm on a labor gang. And I'm sitting there, see. And all of us are having lunch. It's 3 o'clock in the morning. We're on the midnight shift. And next to me is this steel worker. We're both sitting. And I've got my lunch. And I've got my Twinkies. You know, you'd be surprised. You know, we talk about in and out friends. You can be out in the damnedest places. You know, I got my Twinkie there, you know. My mother's made me a little tuna salad sandwich, you know, with a little parsley sticking out of it, you know. And this guy looks at me and says, "What is that?"

You know, they come in two little Twinkies. See, I says, here, have one, Alec. You know, Alec Wisnowski, see. And I says, have one, Al. And he takes a Twinkie and he goes, pah. And I says, Al, that's a Twinkie. He says, here, he says, try something good. And he gives me a chunk of sandwich. Well, to begin with, the bread is made out of vulcanized rubber. Oh, yeah, if you've ever seen a steel worker eat, they'll take a sandwich that's like this, you know. Their sandwiches come with handles on the side, see? Yeah, and there's a tail sticking out of it. Some kind of an awful little animal is living in there, you know. You wonder, what is it they're eating? You know, there's a head sticking out the other side. One little eye is looking up in. Oh, yeah, and it's dripping some awful-looking juice, you know. And he takes this thing, he goes, ow! Then he grabs his thermos bottle and goes, boom, boom, boom. There's a brief pause, and he goes, p-tow. He's spitting out whatever this is. It's always got pits. No matter what it is, they even have Jell-O with pits. Spits like that. Then he takes another bite. And I'm a kid, remember this, you know, and I'm sitting there, I don't know anything about it. It's my first night on the labor gang. I have been working as an office boy up to this point. And my only connection with the labor gang is to walk past them real quick, you know. You know, they're all standing around with the big shovels and stuff and the big tin hats and the goggles and all that. And all around me, you got to see the picture. This is a fantastic belching furnace. It's like hell itself. It's the open heart. And I'm here the first night. And, you know, I feel like I'm really in. It's showbiz. It's life. And I sit down to have lunch. And next to me is Alec. And the furnaces are booming. You can feel the heat. And I say, how about a Twinkie? You know, I want to be friends with these guys. You try to get in, you know. And Alec looks over at me and he says, kid. He says, you won't be able to work here in a tin mill or the open hearth or the blast furnace unless you eat good. You gotta eat good. And I says, okay, Al. He says, here, try some of this. And I take his sandwich. He's got about seven of them all packed in there, you know. I take the sandwich and I bite down into it. I couldn't bite it even. My teeth wouldn't go into it. It's very embarrassing. He says, put your gut into it. He says, move in on it. So I bite down. And it starts to burn. It starts to go down this way. Have you ever had a sandwich larded with red Polish peppers? Oh, my eyeballs. You know, they start going out like that. And I can feel it's going down into my gut, you know. And Alex said, ain't that good? He said, that good? That'll clear out the old ashes, boy. That good? He said, I tell Stella, put plenty of peppers in that. That play. And I'm sitting there. And my gut is go. And, you know, I had this very sensitive stomach. You know, at that point, I was just beginning to drink my Ovaltine cold. You know, I can feel it going up and down. And then he says, here, take some of this. And he passes me the thermos. Well, you know, in my world, in thermos bottles, you always put lemonade. Maybe milk, you know. And I grab this thing, oh, my mouth is burning. I go, oh. I must have knocked down about three jiggers of the strongest Dago Red in East Chicago, Indiana. It was made about 4 hours before Al came to work. Yeah, they used to make it in their washing machine. I mean, there'd be detergent and all this crud in there. You'd get socks in it and everything. And they would needle it. They would pour what they call raw alky in it. It must have had an octane of about 400. And his stuff goes down my gut, you know. Ooh, I shudder. Al's sitting there. You want another sandwich, kid? You okay? You okay? I says, yeah. And you know, I'm going to tell you a funny thing.
from that day on.

I have never had another Twinkie. You know, it's very embarrassing. I walk past the store and I see these Twinkies and all that stuff. Just once I want to go up and say, give me a Twinkie. Or maybe a whoopie pie. Well, this car, though, you want to hear about the car. So here's the story. Every morning at 5 o'clock when I'm working on the day shift, or every night at 11 o'clock, that dread sound would come. When you're working in the steel mill, let me tell you, friends, you sleep. Boy, you sleep. You have worked 8 hours on tonnage. And if you don't work, all these other guys that are working with you, you know, all the Bohunks and the Slovaks and all the tin mill workers, if you don't cut that tonnage, boy, they cut you down. And so all night I'm working, and I get out of work. Oh, my feet. You know, I've been used to playing football. This is like playing 70 football games in one night. And they'd rush out. Let me tell you what they do. You finished work now. It's 8 a.m. And you're with your little gang. You get to have a sort of involvement with the labor gang. You know them all. You know, Joel and Alec and Fred and Potsy and Stank and Stasha and Stinky and Rotten. All of them, see? Yeah, they've all got good names like that. It's like a team, see? And we were what they call basic labor. They would use us all over the mill. We never know where we were going to be any night. All we knew is we were cannon fodder. And so 8 o'clock in the morning would come, see, and they'd hit the clock house on their way out. And here's what it would go, like a flying wedge. They walk. They're all their lunch buckets rattling, their hats and their helmets. Out to the clock house we'd go. And this is my first day. I'm with them, see. I got to be part of the crowd. They go right across the street, and directly opposite the clock house was an old store. They had cleaned out the whole store, and the front of it just simply said, bar. Remember, friends, it's 8 a.m. You get that 8 in the morning, see? This is scrambled egg time. An old genie, 17, goes running in with the number 12 work gang, you know? And they had this big board laid out, and they had on the board about 150 glasses, at least that high, filled with triple shots. And as each guy would come in, they'd hand them one in a hand, see? They all run in, and a beer in one hand, and he'd have a triple shot in the other, and he'd go, the triple shot, give me another one, Stasha. Down would go to beer. That's called a Boilermaker. I cannot tell you the traumatic experience when at 17, at 8 a.m., I had my first Boilermaker. It was my last Boilermaker. No, I'm working in a... I'm sorry, honey. You can go next door. They've got a great show at Pam Pam. That's a real show. Oh, boy, that's your game. But every day... Now get this. The guy's working in a steel mill, see, like everybody else. I think inbuilt in the human creature is this little tiny spark of lawlessness. I'm serious. I think most of us, when we pick up we pick up a copy of the Daily News, or you pick up a copy of the Post, and on page 3, you see this fantastic picture, you know. It shows about 45 guys being thrown into the wagon. You know, they've got black glasses and they're holding their papers up. And above it, it says, orgy. Orgy busted up in Brooklyn High School. And you get bugged, you know. Isn't it terrible the way life is getting? And deep down inside you is this little thing that says, missed another one. I've never been invited to an orgy. I have never been invited. I suspect that many people are against crime because they've never had the chance. Oh, yeah. And so here we are. We're working in a steel mill, see? And I can't explain these irrational acts. That is the irrational act of fighting against authority. Now, in our tin mill, we were working at the tin mill at this time, there was a myth around that tin is valuable. You know, tin, it comes in big ingots. And there it would be, see? And you see the tin pots. And the idea was tin was valuable. And so guys would steal tin. They had no use for it. Nobody ever bought tin, but you'd steal it. And so they would cut little pieces off the ingot, see? And they would stick it in their pocket.
Guys would stick it in their snuff boxes. Walking around. No reason. It was just a battle against authority. And then one day, they put in this magnetic machine. And guys would walk out of the clock house, you know, and this thing would go boing, boing, boing, boing. And someone would say, come here, Ernie, come here. All right, empty your pockets and all the tin is falling. I don't know how it got there. The tin machine must be splashing or something. I said, get out of here, Ernie. And so everybody is bugged. See, now they're on to stealing tin. Now, this is the point where true disaster began to sneak in, because once they cut off your supply of sin, isn't that an awful thought? Once they cut off your supply of sin, you've got to discover a new one. How many times have you, in the quietness someplace, in the darkness all by yourself, have had this sneaking ambition to discover a brand new sin that nobody's ever discovered before? And you're doing it by yourself, you know? And the whole neighborhood, the minute they discover it, it's illegal. Well, here we are in the tin mill, see? Now, there was something that they used in this tin mill called benzol. Now, benzol, friends, is about 7 times the potency of high-test aviation gasoline. It's beautiful white. It looks like a martini. You know, and it's in big green jugs. And it's got lead seals all over it with big lead corks. And it says, danger, highly inflammable, very valuable, do not steal. Well, every morning I would get out, you know, this is a sad story. You better be prepared. It's a sad one. Every morning, Ferguson, Bolas Wachowski, me, and Flick would go to work in this car that Ferguson owned, which was called Emma. We loved this car. It was a Model A with red wheels. And Fergie had fixed it all up. It was his mill car. You know how today surfers have their own cars, beach cars? This was his mill car. It was beautiful. It was a Model A Victoria. Had this nice black top. And he polished this thing, you know, and it had red wheels. And inside, of course, we kicked all the upholstery out with our safety shoes, you know, and we spit tobacco juice all over, you know. But it was a beautiful car. And I can remember in the morning, it's 5:00, and I would hear that damn thing coming. It was like the sound of approaching fate. I'm sleeping, you know. How many of you have ever felt that sense of sleeping creatively? I mean, really seriously sleeping. You're hanging out of sleep, you know. It's 5:00 a.m. and you're about to go to work, and something inside of you says you're going to go to work. Oh, no, no. You got the pillow, you know. And out in the kitchen, my mother, who never seemed to have that problem, I can hear the faint sounds of my mother making cream of wheat. You know, I could hear her walking around. I'm sleeping. And then I would hear in the distance, Ooga, it's Ferguson. And my mother would say, Fergie's here. I hate people that say things like, rise and shine. Oh, there's something basically rotten about that kind. And she'd say, Fergie's here. And I'd say, no, he isn't, no, no. And then I would hear this car go, and I knew I had to go. There was no hope. I had to go. And so 2 minutes later, I'm standing there, and I've got my mill jacket on. Summer and winter, in the fantastic heat of the steel mill, you wear long winter underwear. It keeps the heat out in the summertime and keeps the heat in the winter. So I got my underwear on. I'm standing out in the kitchen. It's 5:00, and there's just a faint dawn coming up. And I hear that sound out there waiting for me. It's Emma going, ooh. I hate that sound. I put on my corduroy hat. I pick up my safety helmet. I got my safety shoes on. And I'm still asleep, see? And I start slowly falling like this, you know? My mother says, your lunch. She'd hit me in the gut with it. I'd grab my lunch. She'd turn me around. Out I'd go, my helmet, you know.
And I would see sitting down there in the gloom of that faint dawn, I would see that Model A going, it's jumping up and down. And I would see Flick sitting in the front seat like this. His helmet is hanging down. Ferguson, who's driving, is like this. And I would get in, and Bolas is always, he's always sleeping off a hangover from last night. He's been to another Polish wedding. And Bolas is like this, see, every night. And I get in and I step over him, you know, and I can smell all their lunches. Yeah, everybody always took the same stuff for lunch every morning. Ferguson, he always had Spam. I would smell Spam around Ferguson all the time, and he put Piccalilli on it. Flick, he liked bean sandwiches. Yeah, you know, and he would put ketchup. You know, when you smell bean sandwiches with ketchup at 5 in the morning, you know. And I would get in with my Twinkies, you know. And the whole scene, you know, we were just a well-oiled team, see, and Ferguson would drive off, and the Model A would tucka, tucka, tucka, tucka, tucka, tucka, and we would join this line. Now, to those of you who live in an industrial area, you know this line, and that's that great, long, gray line of old cars heading along this concrete road at 5 in the morning towards this thing on the horizon, this prison. This jail, this fantastic machine, and you could see it vibrating, sending up red, big red fingers into the sky, and we're just sitting. And behind us would be another mill car. This is an old Essex. And and by the way, since it was an Essex, there were two guys pushing it. And so the guy didn't even have to drive it. It would just drive to the mill. He'd just sit there in the front, you know, with the reins hanging loose. And the old Model A would just head into the parking lot. They had a parking lot that was roughly the size of the Bronx. I mean that, a fantastic parking lot on the shore of the lake, and there would be millions of these cars, one after the other. If you want to see a collection of great antique cars, look at a parking lot outside of a steel mill. And we would drive in, and there'd be a little slot, see? And Emma would just automatically nuzzle in. And Fergie would turn the switch off. And when a Model A goes off, it usually goes off this way. It's going. He turns it off and it goes. And then as you get out, it goes. We never quite knew what it was saying. But it had a little sound, see? And so we'd get on and kick it and we'd walk away. And the old car is nuzzling up next to the Essex next to it, you know, these old friends here. And they'd start their car pinochle game. And we would all go into the mill. And this would go on day after day, and we would change shifts. Then we'd be on the midnight shift. And it would start all over again. Then we would be on the swing shift, 4 o'clock. And you know, when you work shift work, it's like you never are awake. You're either working or you're asleep. And so we lived in this car. Well, one night, all four of us are in the tin mill. Now you got the scene. Emma is out there in the parking lot. We're walking around, it's lunchtime, you know, and we got a couple of minutes to spare. And along comes Flick, and Flick says, "Hey, Shep, you got your thermos jug?" And I say, "Yeah." You know, it's filled with knee-high orange. See? I says, "Yeah, what do you want? You want a drink?" He says, "No." He says, "Drink all the junk you got in it, and me and Fergie and you, we're all going to steal a thermos jug full of Benzol, B-E-N-Z-O-L. I says, "Really?" He says, "Yeah, they got a half jug that's empty back in the supply room. Let's go, Dad." Well, now, there was no reason to do this. It was just another strike against authority. And so I see Flick going to the storeroom. He comes out and he's got his thermos jug, you know, and he's looking like he's drinking coffee. And you can see the fumes, you know. You know, he's walking around like this. He puts the cork on it, goes, "Oh!" You know, he puts it back on again, you know. And you can see that jug going, "Gung, gung, gung, gung, gung."
And so I go into this place, see. Well, you know, have you ever had the experience of stealing something? Oh, it's terrible. You really can secretly understand the thrill of this. It's an awful thing, see. And I could hear the mill banging around out there, and I'm in this little storeroom all by myself. And there's some safety helmets up there and a couple of goggles, you know. And here's this jug, half filled. It's got a little lead spigot. It's got a sign, big red sign. It says, "Danger." That is the best kind. I mean, if there was a little sign that says, this stuff is nothing. Or if there was a sign that says, "Free, drink some." Oh, so it says, "Danger." So I go like this, you know, take my jug. And it goes, ooh, ooh, ooh, ooh, ooh, ooh. And I watch this stuff go in you. Ooh, ooh, it's like molten fire. It's white, and you can smell it. Oh, fantastic smell. You know the smell of gasoline? Well, multiply that by about 10,000. Boy, this is pungent stuff. And it goes, ooh, ooh. And it was so pungent that as it would pour in, it would evaporate. So to get one quart, you got to pour in four. It just kept going in, you know, and I could see it going down all the time. It's going in. And finally, I get this thing filled up, see. I put the cork in. I stick it under my jacket, see. Walk out. The fumes are floating out, see. You know, I'm a crook again, see. And then in goes Ferguson. And now we have four quarts of the purest elixir of dynamite. And so now it's time to go out of work, see. So we walk through the automatic machine, you know, the one that rings. I'm clean. You know, isn't it a good feeling that when you pick up the paper in the morning and it says Axe Slayer kills 19, and you wake up and you say, they can't pin that one on me. Wasn't me this time. Not this time, you know. So we walk through this thing, and now we are in the parking lot, see. All these cars. We walk up and down. We're walking past all the old Oldsmobiles. We're tired. We got our helmets and goggles on. But we've each got a jug of Benzol. And now here's Emma, sitting there so pure, so innocent, so trusty, and such a beloved machine in our lives. And I start getting in the back seat where I always rode, see? And Ferguson is getting in the front. And Fergie says to me, hey, he says, come here, hey, Shep, let's put this in the gas tank. Well, now, perhaps you don't know, friends. Oh, by the way, that's part of the show. Give him a hand. That's Omar, the tent maker. They're just getting nuttier by the minute. I wonder how it was when Rome fell. And you know, we're sitting there. No, this was going to be a moment. No, I have to tell you this, because this was a moment of supreme education. So here we are, innocent. Thousands of guys are coming out of the ship. And Ferguson opens the tank. Now, maybe you don't know what the tank is like in a Model A. I have to explain it to you. The tank in a Model A, the gas tank, when you sit in the front seat of a Model A, the tank is right over your lap. Doesn't that make for exciting head-on crashes? Yeah, the tank is right over here, see? And the nozzle for it is a little chrome gadget that's right behind the windshield. It's right in front of you, you see, like that. And when you drive along, the tank, the indicator for gasoline in this thing is very basic. It's a little window, actually, cut right into the gas tank. You can see the float going up and down, you know. And it says either empty, it says half full, full, empty, and then it says forget it. No, I'm serious. When this thing, it would say empty, we knew that we had at least a month. Because, you see, Emma was really faithful. Emma would go with no gas for weeks on end. It was that kind of car, you know. And when we would hear the float banging the bottom of the gas tank, and it would say, going, going, going, going, and it would say, cheapskate, going, going, you know, come on, you guys, going, going, going, enough, enough, you know. And Ferguson would say, oh, come on, after all, it's Easter, let's buy it some gas. And we would, you know, it was that kind of car.
And so here it is. He says, let's give Emma a real treat. That's like saying, let's slip into Granny's Ovaltine about 4 noggins of vodka. Let's give her a treat. See, we didn't know. You know, we were innocent. You know, this stuff just seemed like, to us, very good gas. And so Fergie pours his in. You know, he takes the thing off. He goes, big quart thermos jug, you know. In it goes, you know, and there's a little milk in it, you know. And it goes in. Then I take mine, you know, and I go, and this car, you know, it's empty. It's got about a half a gallon in it of gas, see. So I pour mine in. There's a little neon, you know, a little knee-high orange, you know, I pour it in. And then Flick puts his in. All 4 of us now. And boy, what a great feeling. We got in, and the tank said half full. That's the first time ever, you know, it's half full. So we get in, and Ferguson starts the car. It goes, you know how a Model A would start? It would go, it goes, back, back, back, back, back. And it stopped. It was trying to tell us something. Ferguson says, well, wait till this stuff works down through the carburetor. And I'll tell you, it was fantastic. This car went, and it's faster and faster. It was insane. It was like a siren, you know. And thousands of guys are looking, you know. The car's jiggling, and the gas cap was flying. So Flick hollers, turn the damn thing off, quick! He turns it off, and it just went faster. It just went, come on! And so help me, you know, this thing, if you know anything about a Model A, you will know that the Model A has what they call a manifold heater, which means it's a little heater hooked to the manifold. This thing was shooting out heat that made our open hearth seem like Jones Beach in the winter. The heat is pouring out, and Flick says, I'm going, I can't go. He jumps out of the side of the car, and just then both of the hood wings went off, boom, and the car is screaming, and thousands of guys are standing around, smoke is pouring out of the back end. This thing was burning stuff it didn't even own. I'll tell you, it was like a big wood fire, smoke, and the thing is screaming, and Ferguson says, Emma, what's the matter with you, Emma? There was Emma dead drunk. It's gone, screaming like mad. And the thing is smoke and everything else. And I thought, now there must have been about 500 guys all standing around, you know. And one guy says, what the hell you put in it? And Ferguson says, asshole. Talk about a tiger in your tank, you know. And the thing is screaming, you know, higher and higher. We're standing, the guys are walking. Somebody gets a pail. He gets a pail of water, and he runs up to it, and he throws it on the hood, and it just went, whoo! It blew the water back on him. Well, then there's always somebody in every crowd that turns in the alarm. And we could hear from the distance, you could hear these sirens coming, whoo! And we stood there and watched that thing scream, the smoke flying, the carbon flying. Little did we realize we were watching the death of Emma. That's right, she was dying. And she just slowly disintegrated until finally there was nothing but this hulk with the smoke and the crud. All these guys are standing around watching. Somebody says, gee, what a hell of a valve job. You sure burnt the carbon out of her that time, you know? You know, we're really sad, all of us, at the fire trucks come up and they got the foam and they shoot it out, you know, and they come over and give us a report. What happened there? We stand there. And Ferguson says, I don't know. I just turned the key on, I guess. And Flick says, nothing me, I don't know, nothing, I don't know. There's about 50 guys from the steel mill all around us over the helmets. We don't want to admit we stole Benzol, see? So the guy says, what do you know about this? I don't know. My lunchbox, by the way, burned up. With the evidence, my thermos jug was gone, see?
And so the fire chief says, well, okay, I guess it was suicide. So you are hearing the end of a great car. Give it a hand. It's out there. That poor old piece of junk. Which reminds me, what radio station is this, friends? All right, and where are we? Oh, what a great town. What a fantastic town to visit. You know, have you ever heard a guy say that? Actually say that? I've never heard anybody really say that. That's one of those great myths. You know, just like the myth that whenever you go to a ballpark, somebody's hollering, kill the umpire! I've been going to ballparks since I was 9. I have never heard anybody say that. They only say it in cartoons. And you know, somebody asked for a story talking about baseball, and it's going to be a baseball story. Talking about baseball and unsung heroes like Emma, who died in the performance of her duty. There was an unsung hero that played an important part in my early kidhood. You know, many psychologists tell you that you are what you are depending on what you identified with in your formative years. So if you're a little kid and you identify with Mickey Mantle, you are going to be pretty tough a few years later. But some poor little kid that identifies with Phil Lynch, you know, I got worried coming. Yeah, you got to know about him, see? I could see her saying, who's Phil Lynch? You got to have footnotes with James Joyce, too, honey. Oh, yeah, Jacques Barzun, who's very official, said, to understand America, you must understand baseball, whether you like it or not. It's a complete game. And I'm a kid, see? And I had this father who was not only a dedicated White Sox fan, he was baptized a White Sox fan. No, it was his religion, see? Oh, yeah, when he picked up the sport page, it was like picking up the catechism. Oh, yeah, and he had his entire pantheon of saints. He had his entire pantheon of devils, which is true of all religions. The bad guys were the Yankees. Yeah, that was a very remote devil in his world. That was the big-time devil. But there were thousands of little devils. For example, the Detroit Tigers. They were a minor league devil. But my father's pantheon included Luke Appling. Oh, yeah, you mentioned Luke Appling to my father, and his eyes shined like a pair of silver dollars. He'd say, Luke Appling, yeah. And he would demonstrate his stance. My old man he'd love to do that at parties. He'd say, watch now. He'd go through the whole White Sox lineup. He'd say, Zeke Benora bats like this. You know, Benora, big, fat, lumbering guy. He'd say, Luke Appling, he bats like this. See, Appling puts his arms way out, leans over the plate, see? He cocks the bat high. And here's my old man. He weighs 94 pounds. You know, he's got these big, thick glasses, and he was in his glory. He imagined himself doing this, see? He said, watch, the way Luke fouls off a ball. See, he holds the bat high, and then just at the last instant, he slides it down and off like that. The old man is playing it, see? A real religion. And so I'm growing up under this. And let's put it this way, the oratorio of that religion was Bob Elson. Bob Elson on the radio. He was the local Mel Allen. He was the Chicago White Sox Lindsey Nelson. And you know how dull Lindsay is. Oh, no, I can always remember one thing constantly. I'm coming home from school, see, I'm a kid, and it's a hot summer day. I've been down at the schoolyard. We've been playing, you know, we've been playing around. It's now about 4 o'clock, and out of all the houses for blocks, you'd hear this voice say, strike one. He'd just lay it out. He'd just say, strike one, and then you'd walk a little bit. Say, he swings. There's a high pop-up. He's out. It was the White Sox. You knew it. That was never the other team. He was up at bat. You know, he's out, he'd say, with that casual, tired voice. And it was the Depression, see.
And you wouldn't know, you would never hear anybody cheering. Because nobody could afford to go to the ball game. These guys are playing it all out in an empty stadium. And you'd hear the sound, yeah, you'd hear a foul ball hit, see? And you'd hear, say, there's the swing, there's a foul ball, and you'd hear it go, you'd hear that little clock, and then you'd hear long silence, and then you'd actually hear it hit the seats. And you'd hear the ball go bonk, bonk, bonk, bonk, bonk. And then you'd hear the White Sox bat boy getting it. Oh, yeah, it was that kind of scene. See, the White Sox are playing out. And so I'm a kid, you know, and this is the whole mystique of our household. The whole thing, see. But there was one voice, one important voice, that was once in a while mentioned, but was as important as Luke Appling and as Bob Elson. You'd hear in the middle of the afternoon, it's about 3 o'clock now, it's in the second or third inning, it's quiet. And you'd hear Bob Elson saying, that brings up Rip Radcliffe. You knew that was trouble. That was the White Sox comic left fielder. That Rip Radcliffe's up, and then you'd hear this voice go, butter, butter all over. And you'd hear it echo all over Comiskey Park. And you'd hear it come through the loudspeaker. It was Ernie the vendor. Yeah, he was as much a star. Guys used to come out and watch Ernie. He was more fun than watching Benora. And that's a fact. I'm saying that the people in Chicago who were White Sox fans related to Ernie. Can you imagine selling popcorn at Comiskey Park and there's only 74 people there? And popcorn costs a quarter a bag? And these guys have not had a quarter in 6 months? And he's out there, you hear, butter all over, butter all over. And once in a great while, Elson would call him up. Yeah, he would call him into the press box. He'd say, well, today our guest is Ernie. And yeah, it's the truth. You don't just have that kind of ball here in New York. You know, they just ignore the poor vendors here. You know, the other day I would tell you a true story. This actually happened to me. And that's really why I'm telling the story. I'm back of home plate at Yankee Stadium. I'm probably the only guy ever in the history of Yankee Stadium that this happened to. I am back of home plate, see? This is the truth. I'm sitting in a box seat. Now, if my old man was alive to see me sitting in a box seat, he'd know that the second generation is better than the first. He never even got to the left side of the foul line all of his life. He was always in deep right field or deep left field in the third deck, you know, way up there. And we saw the ball game from the other end of a telescope, these little figures, see. So here I am sitting back at home plate. This is the truth. This is about 3 weeks ago when Cleveland was in. And I'm sitting there, see. Big crowd. Just sitting in this crowd. And all of a sudden I get tapped on the shoulder. It's a guy, see. He's tapping me. I turn and it's a vendor. It's a vendor. Yeah, he's got this great big thing. And he says, hey, Shep. Yeah, it's a vendor. He's got the white cap. He says, hey, Shep. And I says, gee, hi. And he says, I can't tell you how excited I am to meet you. And all the rest of the people in the, you know, all the people, I look around, you know. You know those official people that go to the Yankee Stadium, you know. They don't talk to vendors, you know. You know, and he says, this was one of the great moments of my life. Seriously, really. I'll always remember this. The kid says, he says, I'm just so glad to meet you. He says, will you just once again tell about Ernie? He didn't want me to tell the story of Roger Maris, you know. He wanted to hear about Ernie the vendor, and he says, just tell about Ernie. I'm telling you the truth. She was there. She saw it, and the truth. And then he said this to me. He says, I want to do something for you. He says, here. He reaches in. He says, have a hot dog on the house. And he puts the mustard. He says, here, it's on me. And I take the hot dog. And you know, getting a free hot dog. I'm serious. At Yankee Stadium.
You know, come on, give him a hand. I'll tell you straight. I'm telling you, this kid gave me a hot dog, and he sees the girl here was with me at the game, and he says, here, I'll give you one, too. And he says, it was a great pleasure. And he walks away, you know, and immediately, as soon as he walks away, he becomes a vendor again. And he starts saying, hot dogs, hot dogs. He's throwing quarters, you know. He's in the middle of the ball game, and Roger Maris is, he doesn't see the game, see. And as he goes off down through the sections, I watch this guy, see. And I wonder how many people know that there are great vendors. You know that? In every profession, there is a great. There's a guy that can do it better than all the rest. And Ernie of the Chicago White Sox, Comiskey Park, was legendary among vendors. And Ernie became famous. And this is the story that the vendor wanted to hear again. Because we're talking about the Babe Ruth of vendors. Ernie. And for 15 years, Ernie was the voice of popcorn. Yeah, in Comiskey Park, you'd hear... He never said anything else. They'd interview Ernie once in a while, and Bob Elson would say, well, we're glad to have Ernie here in the press box. Ernie, would you say hello to the fans? That's all he could say. You know, he was a fantastic vendor. And so year after year as a kid, you know, I'm listening to Ernie. And then one season opened up. It's early in the spring. The White Sox still have a chance to get ninth place. You know, everybody's all excited, and Ernie's voice is gone. It's the truth. He's gone. And it wasn't until a few years later I learned the story that every year, you know, maybe you don't know this, but the vendors move south. They go into spring training. Have you ever tried to work a doubleheader at Shea Stadium, friends? They go into spring training, and they go out down to Fort Lauderdale. Have you ever seen those spring training games? Those are the same guys, you know? Oh, yeah, they've got little teams, and they work different plays. Oh, have you ever seen a guy make a $20 bill change with his left hand, change a 10 with his right, and keep the kids out of the beer all at the same time? Oh, yeah, these guys are working at throwing quarters. I've seen vendors throw quarters over three sections, you know, woo, like they put it right in your ear, you know. Great vendors, you know. They've got dollar bills sticking up. They change the mustard and all that. Well, Ernie disappeared. The greatest vendor that ever worked a ballpark in America. And Bob Elson made a note. Of course, there must have been a lot of people writing in. And Bob Elson said, well, Ernie doesn't have it anymore. Ernie's getting a little old, and Ernie is now down in the 3I League. Ernie was sent back to the minors. He's working in the 3I. Yeah, he's working in Waterloo, Iowa, see? Well, let me tell you what happened. This is a sad story. Ernie, you know, you can just see the scene, can't you? The White Sox, for the first time in the history of this ball team in modern times, are on their way to the pennant. You remember that, Mike? When the White Sox took the pennant in 59? The White Sox are on their way, and poor old Ernie, 35 years in Comiskey Park. They were never higher than fourth place ever, and Ernie is not there to see it. He's down in Waterloo in the 3I League. Well, as the White Sox began to drive for the pennant, and the pennant race got tighter, the crowds got bigger and bigger and bigger, day by day. And now it's July, and they're drawing 40,000 people every Sunday. And now it's September, and they're drawing 65,000 people. And now comes the big doubleheader, and this is a true story. A big doubleheader. The White Sox are playing the team that is a half game out of first, the New York Yankees. The New York Yankees. It's Sunday. It's late in September. 60,000 people come out to the ballpark, and four vendors don't show up. That afternoon, 5 minutes before the first game, the chief vendor is standing down there in the little, you know, they have a room. They have a dressing room, just like the ball players.
They work out. They warm up. They throw quarters at the wall, you know? Oh, yeah, and they have little rubber hot dogs they practice on, you know? They do, you know, and they're all down there. And the head of the White Sox calls down to the dressing room and he says, "Get Ernie." And 5 minutes later, he's on the phone. And can't you see the scene? Ernie is about to begin work. Waterloo is playing Rockford, Illinois. And they're playing in this used car lot. And Ernie is sitting there, you know, and all the young vendors, he was legendary, literally legendary. And Ernie is sitting down there, and he's telling the young vendors about his days in the big leagues. He says, "I'll never forget one day when Ty Cobb came in. Ty Cobb come in, see? He's playing with the Detroit Tigers. And Cobb is on second base. He's trying to get the signal from the third base coach, see? And I'm watching the coach. And just as the coach starts to call a signal out, I holler, 'Better all over!' Cobb missed the sign. The White Sox pick him off a second. And I get a bonus." Are you aware that vendors are part of the game? Oh, yeah. Oh, yeah. Joe Pepitone going out for a pop fly in Boston, in Fenway Park. The other day, he's going out after a pop fly. He goes over near first base, and he gets a bottle of beer in the face. The vendor says, "Here, beer, beer." And gets him in the eye. Oh, they're all working, you know. And so here's Ernie, the greatest vendor. Oh, it's a sad picture. You know, Ernie is sitting there, and these young vendors, you know, they're playing in the minors now. They're working their way up. And Ernie's been in the big time for years. And he says, "You know, kid, you've got to work on your legs. It's the legs that go first. After that, you've got to work on your wrist action." He says, "Let me tell you, a guy working beer in Yankee Stadium who is a real shortchange artist can get himself in the Hall of Fame in 2 years. The kids are looking at him, you know. When all of a sudden, the phone rings. It's the manager of the Waterloo Indians, the White Sox farm club, so far down in the class double L ball that they don't even let them use a new ball ever. They get used baseballs from class C teams, you know. And they're sitting down there, and the phone rings. And the chief vendor says, 'Yeah? Really? Ernie. Hey, Ernie. It's Mr. Comiskey. Come here. It's Mr. Comiskey.' And he picks up the phone. Now, all of you know that in the last few days of a pennant race, old ball players who've got one last game in them are called up. This is standard. Always done. Jimmy Fox won the pennant 1 year for the Yankees, playing those last games. The phone rings. And 5 minutes later, Ernie is on his way to Comiskey Park. The White Sox are behind in the fourth inning, and they're trailing, and the Yankees are moving ahead, when all of a sudden, down that long chute comes a figure clad in white. He's got a big aluminum box. He walks down. He's getting the last ounce out of those tired old legs, 35 years in the big leagues. He walks down and he turns and faces the stands. He's behind home plate. The crowd is crying for a rally. When all of a sudden that voice, 'Buttered all over,' it just echoes out over the crowd. And standing up at the plate is little Nellie Fox, White Sox second baseman. He looks up. He hears the sound of Ernie. The White Sox are on the way. The next pitch, Nellie Fox drills into deep right center, and he takes third with a triple. And Ernie says, 'Buttered all over.' And he starts making change. That day, Ernie set a major league record for popcorn. Ernie holds he sold $74 worth of 2-week-old popcorn. The crowd was roaring, and at the last moment, just as the White Sox scored their last run in the second game, you could see Ernie's legs were going on him. And Ernie dropped a half dollar.
And one of the young vendors working the next section saw this great veteran make the first error in a day of total triumph. And he turned to another veteran, another old vendor, and he said, "Charlie, we can always say we worked with one of the greats." And Ernie turned, faced the sunset. He knew that the White Sox had won the pennant. And that afternoon, late, after he had turned in his popcorn case, he's on his way back to Waterloo. Ernie never played another major league game. I'm telling you a true story, believe it or not. And wherever Ernie is tonight, wherever the vendors of the world are tonight, living their tiny lives, give them an applause. Hooray for the vendors! Well, now I ask you, though, why is it that I identify with the vendors? You know, how many of you were ever... There's a whole world of underground people that you never hear talked about. How many of you were ever a theater usher? Well, I know you weren't, honey. You haven't got the look of a theater usher. We'll give you your show after a while. It's all right, you're very good. But seriously, I identify with that world because as a kid, I did most of those things. And I remember one of the great triumphs of my kidhood. I'm about 12, see? And you wouldn't believe it to look at me now. I was tall for my age. I was a foot taller than I am now. Yeah, I'm 12, see, and I'm walking around. And one summer, by chicanery we will not go into, I got a job as an usher at the Orpheum Theater. Boy, is that official, you know? And you see all the movies free, you see? And you see a lot of other stuff. Are you aware of what an education you get? Especially when you're working the balcony and the late show. Oh, it's fantastic, you know? Oh, yeah, you know, just look around. And so I'm a kid. I'm about 12 or 13 years old, and they give me this uniform. Boy, sharp uniform, see. And I can remember I'm probably one of the very few ushers who ever wore his uniform home. I like to wear it in the bus, you know. Big gold, you know, it's got gold epaulettes on the side. It says Paramount Theater, you know. I wanted to think I was a movie star, you know. Oh, yeah, I was in showbiz. I remember Esther Jane Albury saying, "I sure love a man in uniform." On the back porch. But the big moment of my life came. Did you ever see those movie marquees that say, "Hearts Aflame, starring Lesbia O'Toole"? And underneath it, it says, "An adult picture, adults only. Nobody under 18 admitted. This means you little klutzes." Yeah, have you seen those marquees?

0: And here we go again, time for another edition of Sundays with Shep here on Lakeshore Public Radio. I'm Ryan Priest, and every week at this time, we dig through the archives of Hammond's legendary radio raconteur, Gene Shepherd, in search of classic stories from Northwest Indiana and beyond. And this week, Shep explains how walking past a massive hobby shop in New York City sets off his childhood passions. Shep did a lot of things as a kid. Of course, this time of year, we all remember his passion for a Red Ryder BB gun. We've also heard his stories about a love of electronics, including his involvement with amateur radio. And then there were the stories of playing baseball and football and a little bit of basketball. But there was one hobby that came before all others in Shep's mind, and it was a hobby that he shared with some of his friends in the Cleveland Street neighborhood. But a newspaper story about a hot air balloon experiment jogged Shep's memories of how his passion sometimes disappointed him. So with that, let's go back to December 15th, 1971, as originally aired on WOR AM in New York. Gene Shepherd with the story of the Flying Quaker on Sundays with Shep.
1: Broadcast is dedicated to the teenage expert, an American phenomenon which we are proud to note is growing by leaps and bounds, you little slobs. Have a little note here from listener types. He says, dear Shepherd, I would like to wish that teenage expert a happy 20th birthday. Bum, ba-dum, bum. All right. I'll tell you what it's all about tonight. Yes, sir. You know, it's funny. I always get the same itches all the time, you know? I think that we never stop being what we are. I don't recall ever really changing myself, ever. You know? I don't think you feel much different right now, Al, than when you were a kid, do you? I mean, your knee hurts. But outside of that, no, really. And, you know, people have this myth all the time going that people change. They mature. They evolve. I've never seen it happen. I've never really changed. Well, I want to tell you, I got a terrible itch that happens every year. This happens to me. I was out at the airport the other day, and I'm standing around there by the ready line, a lot of planes there. For those of you who don't know why I go there, I'm a flyer type, and I'm out at the airport, see, and I hear off in the distance, just on the other side of the main runway where the weeds are high, there's a couple of signs out there, you know, for used cars and stuff. I can hear, wow, wow, and I look over there, and I see this model airplane, and there's about six kids in the field, and they've got a model airplane, you know, the tethered control type that you control from the ground, and it's going round and round in circles. And I stood there for a while watching that while the guys are gassing up the plane that I'm about to fly, and I'm watching these kids out there. And every year, I wish I could do something about it. It's terrible. I shouldn't do this. I mean, I shouldn't think this kind of stuff. I get the terrible urge to build a model airplane. I really do. It just drives me. And I find myself looking in windows. I can't help it. When I walk past a window like, what's this place down on 32nd and 5th? A fantastic store place. A toy place. What's the name of that place? Anyway. It's funny. It's at 32nd Street on 5th Avenue. If you don't know anything about it, it's wild. Now, this is not a commercial for it. I don't even know the name. But every time I'm in that neighborhood, I have to go there. I just have to. Now, that's almost a pure male thing. You agree with me there, Al? You don't see many women in that store. But it is fantastic. Five floors. Five, maybe six, seven, I don't know. But you go up in that elevator, and I'll tell you, they got one whole floor that's nothing but model cars. I mean, all kinds. They have track races, everything, model cars, scale models, gas models, electric models, radio control models. And then the next floor is the floor. I've never been a real car model cuckoo, particularly. I prefer real cars. But that next floor, man, that model airplane floor, every time I get on that floor, I walk around and I get that itch, that fantastic urge. I just can't help it. And of course, I might say this, that it's, again, this is a male thing. I don't know many girls who spend any time building ship models. I have never known a girl to build a ship model. To my knowledge. And you know, women maintain the myth that they're the same as men. The only difference is a little wiring, you know. That's about it. They really do. This is one of the great beliefs that the Helen Gurley Browns of the world have. You forget it. I'll tell you, there's a vast... You cannot imagine Captain Ahab being, let's say, played by Shirley MacLaine. What is it? It's a male thing. And building model ships, you never see a girl in those stores. You'll never see... If she's buying it for somebody else. And you'll never see a girl build a model airplane. In all my born days, I've never seen one do it. Ever. I'm just throwing it out for what it's worth. Now, there must be a big difference there. Because I think the model airplane and the model car, particularly the model airplane and the model ship, not so much the model car, these are expressions of a deep romanticism. I think women are sentimental. They're not romantic. I think men are romantic.

The average man, I'll tell you, I don't care if he's got any glands at all. The average man, he gets, you can just see it. His face flushes, and his pulse begins to go up when he sees a three-masted schooner scudding over the Long Island Sound water. You know, he just you can't help it. And airplanes. Oh, listen, every man I know is that he may say he doesn't like flying, but that doesn't mean he doesn't like airplanes. Airplanes are exciting. It's a whole romantic concept, see? And it starts very early in life. Kid is about 6 or 7 years old, and he gets the urge to build a model airplane. And by the time he's 10, of course, the madness was on us full. And I'm about 15 when it came full flower. I mean, true full flower. At first, you can't do these things. It takes a certain talent and coordination to be able to build a model airplane. In fact, I'll never forget the first time that I actually did a good covering job on an airplane. You know, with the Japanese paper, and it was tight, and I used the dope, and it was really beautiful. And that is a sense of accomplishment, to learn how to cover a model airplane. It's true. It's one of the harder things in this life to do. Well, the first plane that I ever actually, that was the type of plane that you could use for demonstration and for display, was a Stinson Reliant, with a gull wing, a beautiful aircraft, a radial engine. And I had bought this kit after working like 3 months on my paper route. I bought this beautiful Stinson Reliant kit. It was a rubber band type, but I didn't use it for flying. This was a scale model. It had about maybe a 17-inch wingspan. And I worked on that son of a gun for about 6 weeks. I mean, just worked on it, just struggled away. And it was beautiful. The skin job on that thing was so tight that you could flick it with your finger and it'd thrum, you know. The color was a bright canary yellow. It was a yellow craft, and it had blue dope trim on it. And this was the actual color of that Stinson Reliant, the particular model that I built. It was a scale model, including registration numbers and all. And there it was. Well, women don't understand this. 6 weeks I had this baby working on my card table. I had a card table in the basement. And then it was done. And that was the last touch was done. In fact, I remember the last touch, the rocker arm covers on the radial cowl. You see, the cowl had a cowl on it, spinner cowl. And had rocker arm covers. And each rocker arm cover, I'd got myself a camel hair brush, and I very carefully painted it with black dope. Each rocker arm cover had this beautiful little black finish on it. What a model. Oh, beautiful. Well, I hung it up from the ceiling of my bedroom. And it was the absolute center of my life. I would come home every day, and it would be up there, and there'd be a little breeze coming through the window, and it would move, and it was my Stinson Reliant. One day I came home, and my Stinson Reliant is gone. I said, "Hey, Ma, what happened to my plane, huh?" She said, "Oh, I knocked it down when I was cleaning the walls." I said, "You knocked it down?" Oh, she said, "Yeah, well, it's not hurt much. It just broke a little bit. Just broke a little bit, that's all." Well, for you who have built model airplanes, I don't have to tell you the story. Broke a little bit meant that she had knocked it off the ceiling. She had one of these mops, you know, that you clean the ceiling with, and she cleaned it all right. Down came the Stinson Reliant, and she broke the left wing, right? Beautiful, the main spar busted. Forget the covering job. It was done. It was done. And she also cracked one of the longerons. Now, the longerons are the long spars inside the fuselage, which meant that the entire fuselage twisted. Forget it. She said, "It's only broke a little bit." Well, to a woman, that's true. It's only broke a little bit. Yeah. I can imagine some poor old duffer living up in Camden, Maine, you know, the kind of guy that he retires at the age of 70, and for the next 30 years, he is building a bolt-by-bolt, nail-by-nail model of, let's say, one of the great clipper ships. And finally, at the age of 92, he finishes it. And there it sits, a fantastic work of art. And 5 minutes later, his wife comes in and, quote, dusts it. Oh, it just broke a little bit. A few of them it's got too many of those little things on it. A few of those little threads came off, but you won't mind. I knew you could put them back on, Charles. Oh, I'm serious. This is one of the major differences between men and women. It really is. So I remember, you know, this urge to build a model airplane. You can't explain it to women. It's just impossible.
And my mother, for example, I would be down in a basement, see, and I had the

0: plans. Now, any of you who have ever built model airplanes, you know that you take the plans, you cover them with wax paper, and you start pinning ribs down to the wax paper. Boy, it's a job. You know, you've got everything laid out, and it takes... My mother used to come in, and she'd say, well, I needed the card table. She'd just take the pins up and, oh, forget it. I says, but Ma, it was just drying. Look at that. Now it's ruined. She said, oh, no, you can glue it together again. To her, it was just simply a matter, I'm down there playing around, gluing things together. It never occurred to her. I imagine that. This is a problem that men know, and women don't quite understand, but all right, this is WOR New York.
1: Yes, I have here a letter here I just received from one of our victims up in Vermont. And he says, Shepherd, I want to thank you. You have opened up my life completely. I am now loved in the neighborhood. There are women chasing me. I've been able to grow more hair on the top of my head, all because of that fantastic flying bird. He says, that thing not only flies, but I am flying now. So if you would like to try this, friends, you just send $3.98 to Flying Birds. Flying Birds, Department S, Post Office Box 1909, Grand Central Station, New York, New York, and the zip is 10017. Now, that's $3.98 per each, check or money order. The address, again, is Flying Birds, Department S, Post Office Box 1909, Grand Central Station, New York, New York, zip 10017. Wolf's Kasha, Wolf's Kasha. It's a sing. Come on, I don't want to sing about Wolf's Kasha. No, I want to... That's what the copy says. It says, sing in loud Robert Goulet-type voice. Well, let's put it on this basis, friends. Kasha is a centuries-old popular food staple of popular Eastern Europe. And Kasha is getting popular here, too, all over here in America. Yeah, it's a delicious change of taste for rice, potatoes, or pasta. And the popular one, the one that's really making it big, is Wolf's Kasha, which was made from golden brown buckwheat kernels, also buckwheat groats. And everybody knows what a good groat is like. But what's making Wolf's Kasha is so popular is the wonderful nut-like taste. It's very inexpensive, and it tastes groovy. You can have a lot of fun with it. You can make it little balls and throw it back and forth at friends and make it into popsicles. Wolf's Kasha, with two F's. Wolf's Kasha. Hooray.
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0: I must tell you, though, that building a model airplane, I think teaches, I think this is one of the reasons why men's character is so much different later in life than women's, because they know the total defeat of being faced with something which seems to be simple and which ultimately totally defeats you. Men have a different look in the eye than women do. Women, the worst thing that a woman will try to make sometimes is a doily. Or they'll knit a sweater, something like that. And it's a mechanical problem. But when you're building a model airplane, you're faced with talent. Some guys have got it, some haven't. Incidentally, I built a beautiful model last year. The last time I talked about, no, it was beautiful. No, real model airplanes, the real type. I'm not talking about gluing the plastic models together. This is not the model airplane. That's just that really is just a little decorative gimmick. It's not building a model airplane. So when I'm talking about model airplane building, I'm not talking about going down and getting a kit that you glue the plastic wings onto the plastic fuselage and so forth. That's a very different process. I'm talking about building a model, literally building. The difference really is this. Have you seen these canvases where you paint by numbers? Well, it's a far cry from painting by numbers to painting a painting. Oh, really a far cry. And that is the difference between building a model airplane that comes as a plastic kit and building a model airplane. Now, last year, I built a Curtiss Robin. I just wanted to see if I still had the old touch. And I got a Curtiss Robin. I got it at that place at the 32nd Street there, Fifth Avenue. And it's a beautiful model, and I built this thing, and there it was. What a feeding of accomplishment. You know what bugs me, though, is that half the guys who see it say, oh, yeah, I used to build model airplanes. And you ask them, and it turns out what they did was glue pieces of plastic together. They think it's the same thing. It's a very vast difference, and you can't explain it to them. But one year, and I wanna, this is a strictly a male adventure, so I might as well warn you, this is a male thing. Did you see the little note that came in from Cincinnati the other day in the Times? Well, you can't imagine girls doing this. I read this to you. An aerial photography adventure went awry as a helium-filled balloon with camera attached, used by three boys from suburban Kenwood, snapped its 1,000-foot line and drifted off. Quote, we did it before and went up to 450 feet. We got real good pictures, said Robert Seifert, 15. This time we wanted to go a little bit higher, but I guess we went too high. But now, wait, this is groovy, you know? These kids are doing aerial photography from a 1,000-foot-high balloon. Now, that would never occur to a girl to do. Now, I know I'm going to get lots of letters from girls who claim this. But in my lifetime, I've seen a lot of women, I've seen a lot of girls, I've seen a lot of boys, and I have yet to see a girl even attempt a thing like that. Now, do you know what went into that little job those kids did? Well, first of all, it's not just a simple matter of attaching a camera to a helium balloon. You got to get a technique whereby the camera will shoot when it gets up there. In other words, there's control problems involved. So any male type immediately thinks, you know, these guys, you know, 1,000 feet. Now, to begin with, it's not easy to get 1,000 feet of any type of cord that can hold a balloon at that altitude. Obviously, they didn't do it. The balloon got away. With their camera, too, by the way. Now, those guys are going to, this is going to be a thing. It's going to affect them for the rest of their lives. These guys, 25 years from now, this I can see Seifert. And he's lying there on the couch. And the doctor's saying, well, now we've just got to get at the basic core. Now, we've been working here for months, and you've been telling me about your mother and these traumatic experiences with these girls, but there's something really important that's bothering you. Now, what is it? Now, what is it? And Seifert's lying there, and I remember. Oh, God. Doctor, I remember it was on a Friday afternoon. Me and Heine and Clarence was 15. And I had this Arcus camera I got for my birthday, see? And that was a 35-millimeter camera. And Heine bought some of these balloons, these surplus balloons, Eddie's surplus weather balloons you could buy. Oh, I can't talk about it. I can't. And the doctor says, now, you're just going to have to face it. These things have to be faced. We'll keep it right here in this room. Oh, it's not that. Not that I'm ashamed of anything, but I'll never forget. We got those balloons up. You see, Doc, I had this camera, and we figured we could take some pictures from the air, you know, aerial photography. Yes, yes, and then what? Well, we got it up to 450 feet. We got these great pictures. It took us 8, 9, 10 weeks to figure out how to trigger that thing. I remember, we worked it all out. We had a thread that came down. We had little rings on the balloon's cable that came down that held the thread so it wouldn't flop around. And then when we get up at 450 feet, we had to make sure, you see, that the camera was pointed downward, Doc. You understand that if you had aerial photography, you had nothing but clouds. It's nothing. Well, we weighted the balloon, see. We put kind of fins on it so it would kind of keep that camera pointed down. And, you know, the first time we tried it, oh, it was great. We got a whole roll of 35. And you know, the problem is not only just triggering the camera, but re-cocking it. You have to move the frame, you know. That's not easy. Well, we've worked it out. It took us weeks, and we got these great pictures. Well, after we developed them, Jaime had a dark room. Oh, boy, they were great. I can't go on. We should have stopped there. I can't go on, Doctor. Well, all right. Next week, maybe we can get closer to the problem. 5 minutes later, he's walking out in the street. He knows what the problem is. He remembers that balloon sailing off into the blue. higher and higher and higher, like his bursted hopes, his dreams, carrying his Argus camera, the camera that he got from his Aunt Glenn for his birthday, off into the wild blue yonder. And what's more, even, after that, they came around from the airport, and Reyes came with them for putting a balloon up for 1,000 feet without getting permission. They told him he was going to get arrested the next time he did it, and they didn't even worry about his camera, which seemed to be heading towards Kentucky when it was last seen. Well, all right. You want to hear the story of what happened to me and Schwartz? Now, it's just like Seifert and his two buddies. I had been building Curtis Robbins and Stinson Reliance. Once in a while, I'd build a model. One of my best models was a model of a DC-3. And I even had silver papers, beautiful, little American airline insignia on the side of it. Really proud of this baby. And the next step after you go from models that are driven by rubber band is gas models, of course. Well, there was this guy. There's a guy in town named Hickman. It was Hickman's stationery and hobby store. He was the pusher. In fact, even when I see that name ever, remember when Jim Hickman played for the Mets? Every time I saw that name Hickman, I'd start breathing hard. Why? Because old Hickman in our neighborhood was the pusher of model airplanes. I walked past that store. I couldn't walk past it without getting excited. Because in the window, he had all these beautiful models, hanging, gas models, and all of, the model, the engines would all be laying out there in their little plastic cases. And, oh, boy. Well, Schwartz and I, one day coming home from school, saw a model in the window of Hickman's. Now, the name of the model, I don't know whether any of you model types know it, but it was a famous model called the Flying Quaker. Did you ever hear of the Flying Quaker? Well, the Flying Quaker was a prize-winning, internationally famous, endurance gas model of the period. Beautiful monoplane, but it was 5-foot wingspan. Oh, it was a big baby. Oh, yeah, this is not... No, this is not tether. Listen carefully to me. Tether is for greasy kids. You know, the model where you hook the little wire on it and it goes in circles. No, this was a free-flying gas model. Now, it had 5-foot, you could get, you could get two types of planes. It was a 5-foot wingspan and a 6.5-foot wingspan. These were big babies. Well, now, the kit alone, just for the plane, came to something like $20-25. It's a beautiful model. Well, Schwartz and I one day looked in this window, and we realized this was it. This was the next ultimate step. And we go in and talk to Hickman. And the Hickman standing behind a counter there. He's a bald-headed guy. He looked a little bit like Groucho Marx, as a matter of fact. And he was a pusher, a true pusher. He knew how to get the kids involved. He didn't sell anything. He just put it on the counter. And once in a while, he'd say, well, you know... Of course, you know, Falk is thinking of building that. Because Falk was the demon aircraft builder in the neighborhood. Any time Falk was going to build anything, everybody got the hots. You know, they had to do it. See? He was it. And so he would just mention, you know, Johnny was in the other day looking this over, and he says, it's going to be his next project, you know. Oh, boy. And there on the counter, opened up. He'd open them up, you see. Just, you could see the stuff. Was this magnificent kit of a Flying Quaker. When we looked at this thing, we priced it. And Hickman came over, and the final clincher, he said, look, he said, you guys been buying stuff here for years. Are you two guys going in on this together? Schwartz said, yeah. I said, okay. $15. Well, that is $6 off the price. It's a $21 model. He says, $15 just for you guys. Don't tell anybody that I did it. Well, we go rushing home. Well, I had, I had a bank. Remember, I remember the bank was in the shape of Frankenstein. I had a Frankenstein bank. And it was a plastic Frankenstein, and he had a slot on the top of his head, you know, where his head was square, with the little bolts that came out of the side. And I took my Frankenstein bank. Now, I didn't want to break this bank. You see, to get the dough out of it, you had to break it. And so I'm shaking the dough out. And I remember shaking that dough for about 3 days. Until finally I got every last cent that I had saved from the time I was 5 in this Frankenstein bank. I'm shaking it all out. I remember shaking it on the bed, and I finally got it out, and I had just short of $11. Yeah, it was a lot of money. It was a big bank. It was a, the bank was a big web. It was about a foot high, big, big bank. And I had, every time I'd get a 50-cent piece for my birthday or Christmas or stuff, I'd put it in there. I had about 11 bucks. In the meantime, Schwartz is shaking everybody down that he can shake down for his dough. Well, this went on for about a week, and we are getting more excited by the minute. Oh, boy, it was fantastic. Well, by the next Friday, 1 week or so, we had the 15 bucks. And we, each of us is going to put in 7.5. So we go down to see this guy, old man Hickman. And there he is, behind the counter. It's Saturday. You know, Saturday is the day that all the kids do this kind of stuff. You know, the male types go down to the hobby shops. And we walk in the Hickman store. And there's a lot of other kids walking around in there buying little things like, you know, 35-cent Piper Cub models and stuff like that. And Schwartz goes up and says, "Mr. Hickman, we would like to buy the Flying Quaker, the 5-foot model." Hickman says, "Well, oh, yeah? Really?" This kind of threw him. Say, it's a big buy. So with that, he takes the thing out. And Schwartz says, "Don't forget, you said $15. "That's right, that's right. Here it is." He wraps it up, and we take this baby home. It's in a huge box. Now, remember, it's a 5-foot wingspan model, so you can figure out how big the spars were in this baby. And we took it home, and we started to work on it instantly. Tremendous plans, the whole thing. And we're carving the longerons, and we're carving the cowl. I remember the cowl, a great big fat cowl made out of a solid piece of balsa wood. Well, by the end of, possibly 2 weeks, every day we worked on this thing, we had the skeleton of a magnificent model, a 5-foot gas model. Now we had to get a motor. You see, the motor did not come in this kit. So we'd been scrounging around, paper routes and the whole bit. And by the end of the third week, the plane was done with the exception of a motor. The color, in case you're interested, was orange and blue. The body was orange. The wings were blue. This was the standard color of the Flying Quaker. And it was beautiful. They had a picture of a Quaker. You know, have you seen those pictures on the Quaker Roads can? Well, it looked like that. It was a Quaker, a big Quaker on the side of this thing. And we had the insignia all glued on this baby and movable ailerons. You could set the rudder and everything on it. Had little aluminum tabs for trim. Oh, it was a beautiful model. Well, after another 2 weeks of scrounging, working on my paper route every day, I'm saving every cent, Schwartz and I finally raised the scratch to buy this motor. Beautiful little motor. And it was the first one we ever owned. It was built by Brown. You remember the Brown-type engine? Beautiful little gas motor. We took it down on the basement Schwartz's house, put it in a vise, put the gas in it, the mixture, got the dry cells going, and that baby worked fantastic. I'll tell you one thing. That's a real lease breaker. Down in the basement, we got this thing going, wah! And it's kicking out all this blue smoke all over the place, and his mother is flipping, and the dogs are barking. You can hear windows breaking for blocks around. Well, we mounted the motor. Now, there are special techniques that you use to get these things finally adjusted. You put a couple of drops in first, and you take really short flights with the thing. Now, remember, this is not a tethered model. It is a free-flying model. Yes, 5-foot wingspan, free-flying model. Beautiful aircraft. Well, first we tried gliding tests with it, which would mean that we would get up on the top of the garage and glide it. Now, it was light. This thing was beautifully built. It was a beautiful, light model. And we glided. It was working fine. Just beautiful. And by that time, the whole neighborhood is involved in this thing. And Falk knew about it. And Flick was hanging around. Because it was just me and Schwartz that built this thing. Bruner is hanging around. My kid brother, man, he was like a mustard plant. He's always walking around. He wanted to hold it and push it and make the propeller go. And now we had the propeller was a commercially built propeller. We bought a prop for it. And it was beautifully, it was made out of carved wood. Beautiful, I think it was an ash propeller. Polished and a beautiful lacquer on this thing. And it was just... It was, even now, when I think about that model, I break out in a sweat. It was a beautiful model. Well, exactly, I would say, I shouldn't say exactly, I should say roughly 6 weeks after the project started, Schwartz and I were ready for the first flight of our model. Now, you don't take a 5-foot model and fly it in the backyard, a gas model. You just can't do that. It's a big operation. And so we got a car, Flick's dad, and we had them out with wings off of it, see? The wings came off. They had an arrangement where the wings would fit into the fuselage. You could take it, knock it down for carrying, you see. So we take the wings off, and very carefully we've got our little cans of mixture with the oil and the gas. You know, you use a special mixture in these engines. We had our dry cells and all the excitement, the whole business. And we drive all the way out to the edge of town where there was an airport, just like this airport that I was watching these other kids fly their airplane. Now, we get out to the airport, and we've been doing a lot of reading. You see, the model airplane magazines talk a lot about how the first flights, how you get this plane, how you get any kind of an aircraft, how you break it into flying. You don't just, not like a rubber band plane, you don't just don't wind it up and let it go, you know, because, man, you got yourself a thing by the tail. Because, for one thing, this airplane traveled at speeds of about, anywhere between 20 and 35 miles an hour. It's a very fast, this is a big airplane. After all, a 5-foot aircraft, stop and think about it. What kind of lift this thing develops? Furthermore, it had an engine in it that it could push it. It was built for this particular model. And it made a fantastic roar. And what was so exciting about it was to see that exhaust streaming back past the fuselage. The plane that we built had little exhaust plates on the side so that it wouldn't catch on fire because of the hot smoke that would come out of the side of this engine. And so here we are out there, and old Flick's father's there, and my old man is around there. He, you know, the whole big, everybody in the neighborhood is involved in this by now. You know, all the kids and the male types. So we get it out, and we get up on the top of his hood. Now, this was the first start. You see, you had to get up in the air because you got to get this thing off the ground to begin with. See, so we get up on the hood of his Pontiac, and we put, with a medicine dropper, we put 3 drops of gasoline mixture, the fuel mixture, in the little tank of this aircraft. And Schwartz is up there holding the dry cells. This is what you start them with. See, and I kick it over. Wow, wow, wow, wow. They stop instantly. They don't. There's no slow-up period in the model airplane engine. They just, they stop like that. So we put in a little more fuel, and it's working great. The kids are cheering. Everybody's watching. Well, our first flight, I will never forget it. It's beautiful. We had about a drop, maybe half a drop of gas in this thing, just a little bit. And she went, she took off and went about 150 feet at an altitude of about, I'd say 20 feet. And she cut off right in mid-flight. And she just glided down. Oh, fantastic. And the kids are cheering and roaring. You know, the fantastic applause. Hooray, hooray, the old man's running around. See, my father always had a vague, now that I look back on it, he had a vague, I could see a vague a sense of inadequacy around me. Because, you know, each succeeding generation seems to be able to do stuff better than the one before it. And the old man was always having trouble, you know, just getting his Oldsmobile started, much less get one of these babies started. He'd look at it. He was fascinated by this whole bit. And he's out there walking around giving us advice, you know, totally useless advice, like, I think what you ought to do is tilt it up a little bit when you're going to, you know, give us the wrong advice. Keep it tilted up so it goes up in the air. You want it to go up. Well, we finally decide it is ready to go. And now we go out to the center of the field. Great crowd of kids. Flick's car, Schwartz, Bruner, all of us. We are about to have one of the great lessons in our life. A beautiful model, magnificent thing, shining. It had about 15 coats of dope on it, and the sun was glistening on the wings. That beautiful insignia of the Quaker had a big tricorn hat, the Quaker, on the side of the airplane. Well, we filled the tank up for extended flight. Now, this thing had an endurance, theoretically, of roughly, if it was filled up, of roughly 17 to 20 minutes, according to the technical details that we got with the engine. We filled it up, which was, of course, insane, but we did. This is the problem. Just like old Seifert here, he just went 300 feet too far with that Leica, or that Argus, right, gang? It's always reaching a little too much. That's what's going to get you. And so we filled the tank, drop by drop, and now she's ready for 17 minutes of extended flight. Now, we had been doing control tests, which meant that the plane was set to spiral. It was set to spiral in big sort of left turns, you can imagine. It was not going to supposedly fly away. Okay? Well, we're standing in the middle of the field now. Schwartz has got a hold of the dry cells. The old man is standing behind me. He's while I'm holding it, you see. And we got Flick to kick the prop. I says, Flick, you kick the prop over now. And you just take this prop. Here we go. That would kick, and it spit a little of the fuel out the exhaust pipe. I'd say, come on, will you check and see whether any of that fuel's on the top of the plug, will you? It's wet or something. So we wipe off the plug. And now we try to get... And then after about five tries... Oh, I could feel that baby straining it. Just straining. It's roaring. And Schwartz unhooks the dry cells. And now she's in my hands, ready for free flight. The sun is shining down. This is 2 months of work. The culmination of our dreams. This is the end of what it's all about. Wow, wow, wow, wow, wow, wow, wow, wow. The kids are running around yelling and hollering. And I remember Schwartz hollering, get out of the way now. Get out of the way. Let's give it some air. Wow, wow, wow, wow, wow. And they fall back in this big semicircle. Well, now, there's a technique, of course, of launching an aircraft. You never launch it downwind. You must always launch it into the wind, you see. So I move into the wind, and I'm holding this baby. With just a slight tilt downward of the nose, so she gets a little flying speed up. And the lift is all the ailerons and the rudder tabs and the trim tabs, and everything is adjusted. Wow, wow, wow, wow. And Schwartz says, okay, now hold on to it, hold on to it. Hold on to it a minute. I want to adjust the tail again. You see, because what was happening was that the slipstream, the tremendous kick from this rudder, or rather from the propeller, was making our controls straighten out. Literally, so Schwartz is back there adjusting the rudder again, see, so it would turn. Wow, wow, wow, wow, wow, wow, wow, wow. This time, the stabilizer's flopping up, saying, wow, wow, wow, wow, wow, and I'm holding it. Boy, it's shooting blue smoke out all over my head. I'm coughing and snorting away, and the sun is coming down, and the kids are yelling and cheering, and Schwartz is back there adjusting the tail. Wow, wow, wow. I might point out that both of us had won prizes, incidentally, in model airplane building in several, at least two occasions. So we were not just amateurs in this field. We figured we knew what we were doing. And that prop is spinning full blast. There's no acceleration or anything on these motors. They're either going full blast or they're stopped. That's it. So it's roaring away and I'm hanging on this thing. And you could feel it. You know, airplanes are built to fly. They're not built to roll around on the ground or hang from ceilings. You can just feel the flight in this baby. Wow, wow, wow, wow, wow. She is screaming away. Schwartz is running around at Jesse. He's okay, okay, you all set? Wow, wow, wow, wow, wow, wow. And I said, okay, let's go, Schwartz. Wow, wow, wow, wow. And I ran forward with it, and she... Up that thing went. It was fantastic. The crowd cheered. It went up, up, up, and it was climbing in a steep climb, higher and higher and higher that baby is going. And all the while, it's making a big left turn. It's kind of like a big chandelle she's going into. Wow, wow, wow, wow, wow. And by now, it must have been a good 500 to 1,000 feet high. That baby climbed like a rocket. I never saw anything in my life like a wow, wow. The kids are cheering, and she makes a big left turn and sweeps over the field. And you could see the sun shining through the wings. You know, this is a transparent tissue paper. Although it was doped, you could still see the sun through it. Wow, wow, climbing. And now she's about 1,000 feet high. It was fantastic. This thing, first of all, it wasn't supposed to go that high. I mean, it was supposed to fly at an altitude of about 200 or 300 feet, say. Well, the son of a gun is way down. Wow, wow, wow. She makes another big chandelle. Wow, wow, wow. 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

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Now listen, baby. 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As long as I can keep this cornet up to my mouth. 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

0: Columbia Records, they do recording. Columbia's recording this Adriatic meet, and George Avakian says that this is the first jazz concert ever done underwater. So, you see, Columbia always gets in there first.
1: Heard of that little song?
0: Just in case the Saints insisted on, this is the book called By and By. You got it? 1, 2, 5.

tonight. Thank you, Jones. And now, folks, we put out our latest recording from the Three Penny Opera, Mac Tonight.

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0: Lord. 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
1: I used to visit all the very gay places, those come what may places.

We'd like to do another composition, which was on the Lifetime, their first album, called Emergency. This is a composition written by John Coltrane. It's dedicated to a legendary saxophonist around New York, and it goes by the title of Big Nick.

0: In the still of the night. Welcome to our show, everybody.
1: Yes, it's the nighttime edition of the Tom and Doug.
0: Well, there's a lot of nighttime editions of the Tom and Doug show.
1: Well, yeah, do you know why that is?
0: Because it's
1: every day it's nighttime.
0: Really?
1: Yeah, it's true. I looked it up on Wikipedia. Right.
0: All right. Well, we're going to start with a wonderful song.
1: But even we don't know what it is.
0: Yes, and you won't either. Thank you. Here it is.
1: Well, you might after you hear it.
0: Yes.

0: Ooh, do you hear that sound, Doug?
1: Oh, I do.
0: It's crickets.
1: Crickets. Do you know what that's the sound of?
0: That's the sound of our audience.
1: Exactly.
0: This is the Tom and Doug Show, everybody.
1: Hey, now I was going, ooh, we don't want to wake our audience up,
0: yeah,
1: do we?
0: Don't wake up. Don't wake up at all.
1: Okay, yeah. In fact, we're going to play a song that won't wake you up.
0: Nobody. You're guaranteed to not wake up.
1: Exactly.
0: Here it is.

0: Hi, everybody. This is Tom.
1: And Doug.
0: And we are here live in a cemetery talking to you.
1: It's pretty spooky,
0: yeah,
1: Tom.
0: Yeah, it's filled with, like, literally filled with dead people.
1: Yeah.
0: Like, look at this guy over here.
1: Oh, man.
0: Ellen somebody. It's just a...
1: Now, Tom, do you know why there are always fences around cemeteries?
0: Except for this one. There's no fence around this one.
1: Yeah, well, but do you know why normally?
0: Why?
1: Because people are dying to get in. It's like a joke.
0: That's a joke. So anyway, we're here in a cemetery because we want you to experience all phases of the Tom and Doug life story.
1: That's right.
0: Right. So when we talk about death, Doug, we have a lot of things to say about death. But some of it is not really about death, is it?
1: No, some of it's about something else, but I don't know what, because you're about to tell me.
0: Yeah, because sooner or later, you'll find out.
1: Oh, it's true.
0: So here we go, everybody. Tom and Doug, we're going to be
1: doing... You're going to find out.
0: Yeah, here it is. Sooner or later.

what I mean. Snakes do it, baboons do it, even the Pope ain't immune to it.

0: Oh, we got you there, buddies.
1: Oh, yeah.
0: No way.
1: And to prove it, we got ourselves because we just decided we'd better walk through a cemetery.
0: Yeah. We were actually, when you heard that song, we were actually in a spooky, scary cemetery.
1: So why are there always flags in cemeteries, Tom?
0: Yeah, well, there's flags because people are more open to that these days.
1: Oh, that's good. You know, I'm glad to be part of such a liberal society where even the dead can roll over in their graves if they want to.
0: Yes, thank you very
1: right,
0: much.
1: Bye.
0: Bye.
2: So, I think I'm all set.
3: Okay, ready.

0: Tom, what?
1: I gotta go to the bathroom.
0: Yeah? Well, it's been a long show. I mean, listen, it's nighttime now.
1: I know, it has to. I gotta do it.
0: How did we cram all this half-hour show into a whole day? When we started, it was daytime, and now listen to it. It's night.
1: We call this kind of thing entertainment.
0: It's the magic of radio.
1: Yeah, we are so happy that you listen to the Tom and Doug Show. And Tom and Doug Show is recorded live at our studios, which happens to be wherever we happen to be.
0: Exactly.
1: And that's where you happen to be right now.
0: Because we bring you along with us. We take you places you've never even wanted to go.
1: That's right. And we hope you come back next week because we'll be here. We'll be here waiting for you. In fact, we're already got your seat picked out for you.
0: Oh, yeah. Well, you get there early so you can pick your seat, too.
1: Yes, don't be picking your seat. We do that for you. All right. Good night, everybody.
0: Don't shake Tom's hand.
1: Yes.

0: Tom, I know you care a lot about our listeners.
1: I so care about them. I care about that they're warm and that they're safe and that they're eating the right foods.
0: And you care so much that if they called up Radio Free, you know, Lambertville, and they said, I want Tom to come over and make sure I'm eating well, would he bring me dinner? You'd do it, wouldn't you?
1: I would probably do it, yeah. I would bring him dinner. Yeah, that's the kind of thing I do.
0: It is exactly.
1: Well, you know,
0: kind of
1: the key ingredient is guilt. If you'd have to like add a little bit of touch of guilt in there, you know, like yeah. I would be so happy if he had only brought that dinner for me. Then I would have to do it.
0: Mm-hmm. Yeah. Yeah, this is the secret to working with Tom. Anything you want, he will give you as long as you make him feel guilty. And the good thing is, he actually enjoys feeling guilty. So it's a win-win.
1: It's a win-win. So anyway, this secret moment on Radio Free Lambertville. Thank you for being part of it.

Mm-hmm.

0: They say the bigger the headache, the bigger the pill, baby. Call me the big pill. Dr. Funkenstein, the disco fiend with the monster sound. 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
1: Hip bone connected to my thigh bone. 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
0: I get so hung up on bones. 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
1: Preoccupied and dedicated to the preservation of the motion of the hips.

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0: And the big floppy boots stomped down into the ground.
1: And the red violin took the bow folks to do the who.

0: turn me on.
1: Right. Irresistible, baby.